0: had earlier docked at the Spanish island of Tenerife carrying more than 100 people. Officials said the passengers will be evacuated to their home countries after tests to confirm they remain without symptoms. Since the vessel departed Argentina last month, the deaths of three people have been linked to hantavirus, while others have been evacuated from the ship for medical treatment. Ken Brown has more.
1: There are 23 different nationalities. The Spanish put the number of people on board at 153. So this is a big operation. The Spanish government is calling it unprecedented. And we've already seen how people have been taken from the boat onto the dock here. The ship is not actually docked. It is anchored in the middle of the port. That was part of the protocols agreed between the Spanish government and the World Health Organization, the WHO. And that is where it's going to stay. We've seen

0: two, we've seen two or three boats come off already. The first passengers to come off were Spanish nationals.
1: The IRNA news agency reports that Iran has sent its response to the latest U.S. proposed text for ending the war to the Pakistani mediator. According to the proposed plan, negotiations at this stage will focus on ending the war in the region. Iran, the United States, and Israel reached a ceasefire on April the 8th after 40 days of fighting that started with U.S. and Israeli attacks on Tehran and other Iranian cities on February the 28th.Following the truce, Iranian and U.S. delegations held one round of peace talks in Pakistan's capital Islamabad, which failed to yield an agreement. Over the past weeks, the two sides have reportedly exchanged several proposed plans outlining conditions for ending the conflict through Pakistan.Tracking data shows that the liquefied natural gas tanker from Qatar has successfully passed through the Strait of Hormuz into the Gulf of Oman and is heading toward Pakistan. The LNG carrier transmitted its position via the automatic identification system on Saturday. The vessel is the first Qatari LNG carrier to pass through the Strait of Hormuz since the United States and Israel launched military strikes against Iran on February the 28th.Tracking data also showed that the vessel used a newly established shipping corridor recently activated by Iran. A Frontier Airlines passenger jet struck and killed a pedestrian on a runway at Denver International Airport as it was preparing to take off for Los Angeles late Friday. The airport said the flight reported striking an individual during takeoff and abandoned its departure. It said a pedestrian had jumped the perimeter fence and was hit just 2 minutes later while crossing the runway.China says it hopes this year's APEC trade ministers' meeting will bring fresh momentum to regional and global growth as uncertainty and protectionist pressures weigh heavily on the world economy. The gathering takes place in Suzhou on May the 22nd and the 23rd. Officials say discussions will aim for a more open, stable and predictable trade environment while deepening cooperation in emerging sectors like the digital economy, green development,and supply chain resilience. Starting Sunday, cyclists can bring their bikes onto select subway trains in Beijing. The new weekend pilot program operates on four lines at 11 stations, costing 30 yuan per trip. Officials say the move aims to serve growing cross-district cycling demand, banning e-bikes for safety. Riders cannot transfer to non-pilot lines or ride inside stations. The service is closed on weekdays and holidays.China has claimed its seventh straight women's title at the ITTF World Team Table Tennis Championships finals, rallying past Japan in a five-match thriller on Sunday in London. It also marked a record-extending 24th time that China has lifted the Corbelin Cup, with its latest title run beginning from the 2012 edition in Dortmund. And that's the news. I'm Ken Lu.
2: From Global Dialogue.

0: fossil fuels to clean electricity. When burned as fuel, it produces water instead of carbon dioxide, making it a potentially low carbon energy option. However, today, hydrogen remains a relatively niche energy source. Most of it is still used in industrial processes like petroleum refining and fertilizer production. Yet, the ambition is much bigger. Many see hydrogen as a key tool to decarbonize hard-to-abate sectors like steel, aviation, and shipping, and even to store renewable energy. In China, hydrogen has been highlighted as a new driver of low-carbon transformation in the 15th Five-Year Plan. Countries like Australia are positioning themselves as future exporters of clean hydrogen, while Europe has also set ambitious targets to scale it up as part of its energy transition. So, can hydrogen help power a green future? Joining us today in the studio are Ji Guozhao, Associate Professor of Environmental Engineering at Dalian University of Technology; Joe Da Costa, Emeritus Professor of Chemical Engineering at the University of Queensland. Gentlemen, it's great to have you both with us.
1: Thank you.
2: Thank you for inviting us.
0: Joe, let me start with you. Hydrogen is the simplest element and the most abundant element in the universe, but only in recent years has it attracted so much attention as an energy source. So, what makes hydrogen so special that many people now call it a future energy?
1: Well, first of all, in the case of hydrogen, it's a clean gas. It has no carbon. So when we burn pure hydrogen, we don't have any CO2 emissions. And CO2 emissions is a greenhouse gas. It's causing a lot of climate change around the world, flooding. So in that sense, it can avert all those environmental problems. Another important issue is that hydrogen is a very important feedstock material for many industries, such as steel production, glass production, ammonia fertilizers, and petrochemical products. So eventually, green hydrogen will replace the needs that we have that currently comes from gray hydrogen, which is a gas that is produced from natural gas, and it is a non-renewable non-resource.
0: Guozhao, just now Joe mentioned some colors, like gray hydrogen, green hydrogen, and also I think we have blue hydrogen, right? So what's the difference between them?
2: I think this depends on how hydrogen is made and what is the feedstock of the hydrogen production. If the hydrogen is produced from steam reforming of fossil fuels like coal, oil, and natural gas, this is gray hydrogen. If the gray hydrogen production process is combined with carbon dioxide capture and carbon dioxide utilization, this is blue hydrogen. And if the hydrogen is produced in the electrolyzer using the renewable electricity, like the electricity we produced from solar panels, from wind turbines, or from hydropowers, this is green hydrogen.
0: So, Joe, what are the biggest challenges right now in producing green hydrogen at large scale?
1: Well, basically, the big challenge is cost, because now natural gas is very cheap. And to produce now hydrogen from natural gas is cheaper than to produce the green hydrogen using green energy. But now we must bear in mind that natural gas, it is a non-renewable resource. And as the reserves start reducing with time, we get to a point where the production of green hydrogen will be cheaper because the price of natural gas will be expensive. So there is a point in the future. We don't know when that point will be. In Europe, there is a perception that possibly Europe will face a deficit of hydrogen in the next 10 to 20 years.
0: Okay, so Guozhao, once hydrogen is produced, how is it actually used? Like, what are the main technologies that can convert hydrogen into useful energy or products?
2: There are many types of ways to utilize hydrogen. It can be used as energy carrier. It can also be used as chemical feedstock. The most popular way, I think most audience knows, is fuel cell. So if hydrogen is used in the fuel cell, hydrogen can be converted into electrical energy. But that requires very high purity hydrogen. The purity should be up to 99.999%.

0: If the hydrogen purity is not that high, we can use hydrogen as a fuel to reduce the carbon dioxide emission. That is the energy utilization. For chemical feedstock, hydrogen can be used to synthesize ammonia, methanol, and in hydrocracking. In hydrocracking, we can use hydrogen to crack heavy oil into light fuels. And also in metallurgical engineering, we can use hydrogen to replace coal as the reducing agent for the iron making.
1: So Joe, tell us more about the use of hydrogen, because some say hydrogen only makes sense in sectors that are very difficult to electrify, like steel, aviation, or shipping. I mean, do you agree with that?
2: Yes, I do. I can see the use of hydrogen as a feedstock for high value added products. So in the industries that you're talking about, such as steel, in addition, another very important industry is the production of ammonia, because ammonia is a fertilizer, is for the production of food now around the world. So I think this view is correct, in my opinion.
1: Mm-hmm. But looking ahead, what might a hydrogen-powered future look like for our ordinary households? Like, in the future, could green hydrogen eventually be used for our daily lives, like cooking, heating, or electricity?
0: That depends. Let's separate the scenarios you mentioned. For household cooking, I don't recommend using hydrogen.
1: Okay.
0: Because hydrogen is very easy to leak. It's highly flammable. And the reason we use hydrogen is to reduce carbon dioxide emission, to mitigate the global warming. And household cooking is not a major contributor to the global warming. So I didn't see a necessity to use hydrogen for cooking. And we need to take a lot of risks to do this. So before we solve the global warming issue, we destroy the globe. That's very dangerous. But for heating and electricity generation, that is possible. Because in household heating, we use the water to circulate in the building. And the water is not heated in the building. It's heated in the centralized company. And they have specialized technology skills to control the risk, and it's same for power generation. I think for the other two scenarios, it's possible. And the only problem is the cost. If the cost is attractive, we can use it.
1: Okay, so the cost is the problem. And also, Joe, there are someone who argue that producing hydrogen from renewable electricity and then converting it back into power, this can lose about 60 to 70% of the original energy. So given these efficiency losses, where does hydrogen truly make sense in the energy system?
2: Well, it is pretty hard in the sense that I agree with the view that in this case, the use of hydrogen, it is not feasible, because each time that we convert energy, we tend to lose the efficiency. Now, in this case, you convert from green electricity to hydrogen is one conversion, and then you go to the second conversion, converting back the hydrogen to electricity. So we've got a double conversion, and we've got a double loss, so it's not really efficient. So there are other ways to use hydrogen. It's a more efficient way to produce high-value added products.
1: Okay, so Guozhao, we know that China is expanding its hydrogen industry, and we also see in this year's government work report, it described hydrogen as a new growth driver. So what advantages does China have in this regard?
0: I think China has many advantages, and the most obvious advantage is we have abundant renewable sources for hydrogen production. China produces the most solar panels and the most wind turbines in the world. And we used the most wind turbines and solar panels. So we have massive renewable resources to generate green electricity, green hydrogen. And secondly, we have very strong industrial base. China has a massive chemical and petroleum industry, which are already used in ammonia and methanol production. We can retrofit the existing infrastructures and change the green hydrogen production to blue hydrogen and green hydrogen in the future. And the third reason is we have a huge hydrogen market. We want to reach the carbon neutrality aim in 2060. So we need to decarbonize our heavy industry. And lastly, we have good policies. Our government can give some incentives for tax. We can give finance encouragement for the companies to go for hydrogen.
1: Yes. So Joe, just now Guo Zhao said China produces most solar panels and wind turbines in the world. China now actually also dominates the manufacturing of the most common type of electrolyzer used to produce green hydrogen. And it accounts for actually roughly 60% of the global market. So do you think China can, you know, perhaps replicate its success in solar panels and also electric vehicles in the hydrogen sector?
2: Yes, no, I think so. Production of any goods require the know-how and require a strong industrial sector. So China has those two elements already. I can see that China can use its expertise, its know-how, its strong in the industrial sector to lead the world in the production of electrolyzers.
1: Guo Zhao, we are now actually seeing more integrated wind, solar, hydrogen, ammonia projects, especially in Western China. So could green ammonia become like a key way to store and transport hydrogen?
0: Yes, I agree with the point. Ammonia as a hydrogen storage media has many advantages. As we know, hydrogen is very difficult to transport and store because the low energy density in terms of volume, not in terms of mass. One ammonia has three hydrogen molecules. It's efficient to store hydrogen. And ammonia is easy to compress at 10 bar and minus 33 centigrade. It can be compressed as liquid. So liquid is the best form to store and transport hydrogen. And then we have existing infrastructures for ammonia storage and transportation in the fertilizer industry. So we don't need new infrastructures for the storage and transportation. Another advantage of ammonia is the high ignition point. It's not easy to be ignited compared to other forms of hydrogen storage media like methanol. So the high ignition point means a better safety.
1: Yeah, but Joe, producing hydrogen through electrolysis requires large amounts of purified water. So could this be a challenge, especially for the water-scarce regions in Western China?
2: Well, indeed, it's a major problem. And not only in China, but it's also a real challenge around the world. Because water is already a very important resource for human consumption as water, for irrigation in agriculture, and for industrial applications. So what's happened now is that there is a new technology that needs that resource, which is water. So the future of the green hydrogen now economy will really depend on the availability of water.
1: Okay, but are there any other options, like without using water, to generate hydrogen?
2: In the case of green hydrogen, we need water because it's a process that splits the hydrogen from the oxygen. Other processes, of course, is the production of gray hydrogen, which requires now natural gas.
1: Guo Zhao, I learned that your work uses biomass and waste to produce hydrogen. Can you tell us more about that? Does this mean hydrogen can help us solve our waste crisis while providing clean energy?
0: Yes, the biomass gasification or the organic waste gasification is a thermochemical process which could convert the organic stuff into hydrogen-rich syngas. In the hydrogen-rich syngas, of course, we have a lot of hydrogen. We also have some other components like carbon dioxide, carbon monoxide, methane, and some trace components. Actually, what we did is absorption-enhanced gasification. Where do we need absorption, CO2 absorption? This is because in gasification, there are many reactions which can produce hydrogen, like water gas shift reaction, methane steam reforming, methane dry reforming, methane decomposition, water gas reaction. These reactions are thermal reactions. Thermal reaction has thermodynamic equilibrium. That means the rate of consuming hydrogen and the rate of generating hydrogen occurs at the same speed, at the same rate. So in total, we don't generate more hydrogen. So we reached the maximum. And fortunately, carbon dioxide is always generated together with hydrogen. So they are in the same side of the chemical reaction equation. If we capture CO2 at the same time, we can break the thermodynamic equilibrium. And then we can produce more hydrogen. We can make the reaction go further and deeper to the hydrogen side. In this way, we generate more hydrogen. And then another reason for traditional gasification with very high time pressure is the thermodynamic equilibrium. We want to favor the hydrogen production, so we increase the temperature. With sorption-enhanced gasification, we don't need high temperature because the thermodynamic equilibrium is already broken. And with lower temperature, we not only save the energy, we also save our catalyst. With lower temperature, the catalyst can survive longer. So we can avoid the catalyst sintering and deactivation. And the last point, that is right. The biomass waste gasification or other organic waste gasification not only produce the clean gas, clean hydrogen, it also eliminate the accumulation of organic solid waste. So we have both the environmental benefit and the energy benefit.
1: Okay, yeah. I see. But is this like the hydrogen made from the biomass and the waste? Is this green hydrogen or blue hydrogen?
0: I think it can be blue hydrogen because during the thermochemical process, we capture the CO2. So it's classified as blue hydrogen.
1: Okay, mm-hmm. And also, Guo Zhao, we know Dalian is actually a pioneer mm-hmm. in China's mm-hmm. hydrogen mm-hmm. clusters. Mm-hmm. So has this biomass to hydrogen mm-hmm. technology already scaled up in plants?
0: Yes, Dalian is a pioneer city for hydrogen energy. But as far as I know, the biomass gasification technology is not scaled up in Dalian. In Dalian, the hydrogen energy companies, they are most fuel cell producers. There are also some testing and certificating companies. This week on Monday, Joe and me visited the Dalian boiler and pressure vessel inspect company. They have very good facilities for hydrogen energy. In terms of biomass gasification, in Dalian, I don't know if they have a large plant, but recently in our province, in Shenyang, they launched a very big scaled up pilot for hydrogen production. The quantity each year they provide, they can produce is around 500,000 tons.
1: Yes. So Joe, can you tell us more about the bigger picture? Because I know you worked in consultancy and government advisory roles across Australia, the UK, Brazil, and Europe. So can you give us an overview of how hydrogen is currently being used around the world and whether the technology is ready for prime time deployment in global energy markets?
2: Sure. Well, in the case of hydrogen, it's highly used in petrochemical plants everywhere in the world. One of the major applications is the cleaning of diesel, because diesel has sulfur, and so it is used for that. In terms of technology, what's happening around the world, we can look at Europe. Europe now has 78 approved valleys, hydrogen valleys, in 20 countries. So there is an investment in Europe by at least of 125 million euros. For each euro that it is invested by the European Union, there is another possibly 5, 6, or 7 euros extra. So we are talking about investment of close to 1 billion euros. So that's about what, 8 billion Chinese now yuan. So at the moment, they have 6 large projects in Europe producing over 4 tons of green hydrogen. And some of the companies in Europe, such as the Portuguese company Galp, is already testing a quite large electrolyzer to help the production of fuels in the petrochemical plant in Portugal.
1: But I know that globally, many green hydrogen projects have been delayed or cancelled due to costs and weak demand. So why do some countries struggle while others push ahead in this regard?
2: Sure. Well, in the case of Europe, they have a strategic vision for green hydrogen. So the European Union wants to be ready when the cost of grey hydrogen becomes really high, that they have the know-how, they have the industry to take over and produce hydrogen. Because as I said before, most likely in the next 10 to 20 years, they'll have a deficit in the production of hydrogen. Well, several countries, they canceled the green hydrogen projects, mainly on costs. But

0: eventually they'll have to go into the green hydrogen process. And so they'll have to set up the infrastructure, they'll have to set up the know-how, and possibly they'll have to buy it because they'll not have that in-house. So in that sense, the countries that got a more strategic view, they're going to be ahead of this game.
1: So, Guozhao, do you see opportunities for international cooperation, like between Australia, China, Europe, and the Americas in green hydrogen?
2: Yes, there are significant and growing opportunities for international cooperation in green hydrogen production between these countries and the regions. Like in Australia, they have very rich renewable resources. And China, we have a very significant advantage in scale-up technology, reducing cost. We have very advanced manufacturing and technology. And I think in Europe, they're good at material development. For US, US can be the capital engine for the new technologies.
1: Yeah, so Joe, what do you make of the prospect of international cooperation in green hydrogen?
0: Sure. I think apart from those issues that are raised by Professor Ji Guozhou, I think when we have a new industry, a lot of things is called learn by doing. So the industry has to develop, and possibly one of the things would be safety systems, not only for the storage, but also for the transportation of hydrogen. Either in tanks or in pipelines. So in that sense, I think it would be a lot of collaboration in that area.
1: Okay, good. It's nice to hear that. But Guozhao, many people still associate hydrogen with the Hindenburg disaster on high-pressure explosions. So how safe is hydrogen energy today? And have the technologies improved enough to address these concerns?
2: Regarding the Hindenburg catastrophe, that is almost 90 years ago, and that is the initial stage of human using hydrogen energy. And then, because at that time, we are not very skillful, we don't have enough knowledge to control hydrogen, and the catastrophe happened. But today, with the development of knowledge, skills and technologies, we have better control of hydrogen. I think in some specialized industry sectors, we can use hydrogen safely. And we have the risk assessment. We can start from some low-risk industries. And then with more confidence, with more skills, we can expand the hydrogen utilization to the surrounding industrial sectors.
1: Yeah, so Joe, anything you want to add? What do you think would it take to build the public trust on hydrogen?
0: Well, I think basically once you have the safety systems in place, that work quite well. Having said that, there is a law, it's called the Murphy's Law. And Murphy's Law said what will happen will happen.
1: Mm-hmm.
0: So quite often some of the accidents are caused by human error.
1: Mm-hmm.
0: So training will be very important, education very important, but all fuels got problems. It's not only hydrogen. Methane, natural gas, has also problems. Gasoline has problems. Methanol has problems. So it is a question of ensuring that we have the systems in place that can protect people, can protect the environment, and if there are any failures, how those failures can be addressed, that can never happen again.
1: Thank you, Joe Da Costa, Emeritus Professor of Chemical Engineering at the University of Queensland, and Ji Guozhao, Associate Professor of Environmental Engineering at Dalian University of Technology. Thank you both for joining us today.
0: Thanks so much.
2: Thanks
0: for having me.
1: And that wraps up this edition of Climate Watch. 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I'm Zhao Ying. Thank you so much for listening. See you next time.

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0: Some say Chinese is one of the most difficult languages in the world, and learning it is almost impossible.
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0: Only because you're not learning it in the right way. 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
7: Hello and welcome to BizTalk. I'm your host, Vivian Nunes.A new policy that sees China grant zero tariff treatment to 53 African nations starting from May is set to shake up the trade relationship between the continent and the world's second largest economy. China-Africa trade reached $348 billion in 2025. That was up nearly 20% from the previous year. But two-thirds of the goods flow from China to Africa.Will this new tariff-free policy help more African exports reach the Chinese market? And will it boost some of Africa's least developed economies alongside the strongest? We'll be discussing all this and more in today's program. But first, to get a sense of how this policy is being received in Africa, I sat down with Selma Ashipala Musavi, a Namibian diplomat who is also serving as Minister for Trade.Minister Ashipala Musavi, thank you for joining BizTalk. The new zero tariff policy for 53 countries in Africa begins in May.
8: Yes.
7: First of all, let's speak across the continent. How big a difference is this going to make, do you think, for African economies?
8: Well, thank you very much for having me. Tariffs are a trade tool. And when you remove tariff, you build confidence among traders. As far as Africa is concerned, it's going to give us access to the biggest market, we believe. But I think it goes beyond that. It's going to enhance the process of industrialization on the continent. We have an economic blueprint called Agenda 2063. What are we saying as Africans? We are saying, like other countries, we are well endowed with natural resources, but we want to begin to consume what we produce and to produce what we consume and export the surplus. So it's going to, I think, create a momentum for the industrialization process, value addition, beneficiation on the continent to be enhanced. And it's going to create jobs.
7: Let's focus on Namibia itself.
8: Yes.
7: Then. Which mm-hmm. sectors do you think are going to be most advantaged by this policy, and how is your ministry preparing for this change?
8: I think it's the agricultural sector, the mining sector, the fisheries sectors, and to an extent as well as services. Fisheries, we are already exporting our fishery and marine resources to China, but we want to at least perhaps discover more markets, more niche markets, and add value to what we are exporting now. In mining, most of our trade between China and Namibia is in mining, all types of resources that we are exporting to China, but in raw form. And our president is saying we need to create value. We need to add value to our mineral resources, whether it's diamond, we want to cut and polish them and export them. We want to make jewelry and so on. Copper, lithium, everything, semi-precious stones. We want to begin to really intensify that value addition. That is our mantra.
7: And this is a problem that many African economies have faced for a long time, isn't it? It's always been the challenge. There's a lot of raw materials being exported from the continent, but often there isn't that value added in country. And that's really where the real economic gains can be made.
8: You are right.
7: How can this tariff policy, or can this tariff policy change that at all?
8: I think it can change, as I said, because first of all, you are not just going to be, when you industrialize and you produce more, you are not only trading with China, but you are also optimizing intra-African trade. You are also going to be increasingly trading among yourself. If I have two markets where I'm exporting to, one I have tariffs and the other one I don't have tariffs, where do you think I'm going to go? I'm going to go where I make more money. But it's not a one-sided trading. The Chinese are also going to be benefiting because they are also going to be exporting more to the African continent, but at least it's a two-way traffic. So it's a confidence-building measure between our two countries and also the continent. And I think this is why a lot of African countries actually already making use and preparing themselves so that come 1st of May, they can begin to benefit more from this market.
7: Yeah, do you see this as precipitating more intra-African trade? Are we going to see more intra-African supply chains, perhaps benefiting those least developed economies that may not have the infrastructure as yet to export directly to China?
8: Exactly. Let me give you an example for Namibia. We are a coastal state. We have two deep sea ports, Walvis Bay Port and Lüderitz. It's a port that is also being used by all our neighbors. So what we are seeing is that there are going to be more volumes going through these two ports. So we are not the ones exporting, it's our neighbors exporting. However, it's going to also benefit Namibia because there's a triangular cooperation there. Namibia benefits through the volumes that are going to go through our port. The exporting countries are benefiting. China is also benefiting. And I think it will also strengthen the private sector on the continent. And you are right, because we have more developed countries and least developed countries. So we are also going to be benefiting among ourselves, because when I now see what country X is exporting through Namibia, I may begin to take an interest in that product for myself as well. So it's the benefits are multidimensional.
7: There is an issue with the trade imbalance between Africa and China. Do you see this going any way to addressing that?
8: I think I've already answered that by saying that the benefits of the gesture from China is going to generate industrialization. We are going to begin to add more value to what we are exporting to China. I think a lot of business people are going to be coming to China and see what are the needs. So tourism will also benefit, and vice versa. In terms of transportation, will benefit, services will benefit, people to people will benefit. So because we see trade as a peace building measure also, we don't just want to trade, we also want to have a better understanding among people. So the whole collective will actually benefit from this gesture, and we hope that other countries can do the same.
7: You mentioned some of those agricultural products earlier. Take us through kind of the specific industries you see the real change or benefit from this zero tariff policy in the short term.
8: In the short term, currently what we are exporting to China is our beef. We now want to look into the mutton and the goat and perhaps also ostrich meat. Mm. Oysters, we are also focusing on that. Abalones, and then we are also looking at some of our crops, the blueberries, the dates. Our grapes industry actually has an advantage because of the season. I'm told that ours basically get ripe before anyone else. So we hope that, as they say, the early bird catches the worm. So we are hoping that we can, exploit that space.
7: Yes, a Southern Hemisphere advantage.
8: Yes, yes.
7: Okay.
8: Yes.
7: Looking ahead then to 2030, a little bit into the future, what's your vision for China-Namibia relations? What will success look like? And I'm thinking about some of the challenges in the domestic economy, such as youth unemployment. How do you see success looking like?
8: Talking about 2030, we have a vision, Vision 2030 for Namibia, where we have started implementing it through successive national development programs. We are now into our 6th national development program, and we only have 4 years before we get to 2030. What do we mean? The essence of Vision 2030 for Namibia, which we started implementing soon after independence, is that by the year 2030, the living standards of the Namibian people should be close to the living standard of those in what we call industrialized countries or economies. So what will success look for Namibia by 2030 that we do not only have unemployment, but we have almost eradicated it, that we stop exporting raw materials, that we'll become a player in AI and will become a hub for green economy, green energy, because we have the sun and the wind in abundance.
7: Namibian diplomat and trade minister Selma Ashipala Musavi welcoming China's new zero tariff treatment for African nations that comes into force on May 1st. Let's dig a bit deeper now into how the policy might impact other African economies with my guests, Adrielle Kasonta, a political analyst and commentator joining us from London, and Tang Xiaoyang, chair and professor at the Department of International Relations at Tsinghua University here in Beijing. Adrielle Kasonta, I'll start with you. What is your assessment of China extending its zero tariff policy to these 53 African countries, especially at a time when some countries around the world are raising tariffs?
9: Thank you very much, first of all, for having me in this program. This is very, very, very crucial achievement. I think that this is one of the greatest steps that has been made in international trade history, especially with regards to the global South countries. I think that this creates a tremendous opportunity for countries which were previously selling the only raw materials or exporting raw materials, and therefore being not able to incentivize this high value exports and moving up the value chain like Africa. And now these countries have this unique opportunity created by China. By this move, extending to almost whole continent, 53 countries, excluding Eswatini. China, first of all, it is showing to Africa and to the world that, first of all, as the developed economies are trying to move towards protectionism, China is embracing multilateralism with regards to trade and dealings with the world. First of all, it is positioning itself as a champion of global South cooperation, and also by opening its market of 1.4 billion consumers in China, it's deepening its Belt and Road Initiative ties with this particular region. We also have to bear in mind that it's very crucial to remember that China will automatically become the prime economic partner of Africa, which is quite significant, bearing in mind the population and the scale of the two continents.
7: Let's move to Professor Tang. I wonder what you think of this policy. What are China's aims by implementing it? And how realistic do you think that goal is that we just heard of encouraging Chinese firms to add value on the ground in Africa and help African countries move up the value chain and export more finished product goods to China?
10: China's primary goal is to really have this co-industrialization together with Africa so that the global South we can develop all together. And because this is not only like for the purpose of developing Africa, but also for strengthening the rise of global South. And as Adriel just mentioned, actually the Africa, then they won't just export raw materials, but then they can export also

0: two sides value chain together so that they can really have their comparative advantage and to play the bigger role to inspect each other's specialization so that they can harvest the common benefits.
1: Adriel Cassonta, I think we will just stick with you for a moment, and I want to dive into something you mentioned first of all, which is this idea of adding value in Africa before exporting those goods. Now, how can this policy encourage more value-added production in Africa before those goods are exported, and not just the export of raw materials?
2: For Africa to move up in the value chain, they need to somehow leverage the agreement that they already have, which is African Continental Free Trade Agreement. So they need to, what I mean by leveraging this free trade agreement is by creating regional supply chain. So for instance, one country is growing the cotton, the other country is spinning the yarn, and the third country is delivering the products to China. That's one. Another thing, in order to move up the value chain with regards to Africa, I think that they need to invest in education in order to get the full potential of this policy extended by Beijing, by reinventing in vocational training in order to prepare the younger generation in order to be skillful in manufacturing and also digital trade. Another thing is that these countries in Africa needs to make sure that there's a transfer of technology. So whenever the agreement is being made, they need to somehow negotiate with the Chinese companies that the processing plants will be built in Africa, not in China. I think that this will create the value that Africa is seeking and moving away from exporting this raw materials that are being processed later on in other countries.
1: I wonder if you could tell us what specific industries and sectors you think might be benefited by this policy, and in which countries particularly?
2: I think that the main winners of this zero tariff policy are the high growth potential industries, which is agriculture. So we have agriculture, agri-processing. We also have the light manufacturing. And the last one, and this is very important from the perspective of mining industry, and very many accusations in the West made that China is exploiting the natural resources of Africa. I think that we need to keep in mind the mining beneficiation. What I mean by that, mining beneficiation is related to processing this, you know, minerals like cobalt and lithium in Africa before being sent to tech hubs in China.
1: Professor Tang, do you agree with that assessment, those four sectors? And also, what else do you see this policy as having in terms of benefits for Chinese consumers?
0: What's important, maybe come first, will be the agri-processing. Since these agri-products, they are currently the direct beneficiary of this zero tariff right now. But for the light manufacturing, then China actually has a very strong competitiveness. And for this Africa's light manufacturing to really compete with Chinese factories and to be able to really export to China, then they actually need a time to really build up. And for the raw materials, this mining processing, actually I agree that too, but actually the mineral processing, maybe there are already quite a few, like in Zambia, the copper zone, the Chinese companies already investing in these processing sectors. But I think for them to further climb up, then you do not only need the industrial strength, but you also need the infrastructure. Since a lot of this mineral processing, they actually require enormous amount of power and also logistics. So I think we just need to be patient so that this value chain build up, they will take time and to go steadily up. So I believe the zero tariff is just a good kickoff of the whole initiative, and both sides, they should work in the long run to achieve the higher goals.
1: Okay, so if zero tariffs are just step one, as you say, are there additional measures that Chinese government, Chinese businesses can take in Africa?
0: There should be like clusters moving together, because to

0: build up the manufacturing and the processing capacity. What's important is to really have different stakeholders to coordinate. So from the policy perspective, then maybe the government can support more this agreement like signing and to make sure the inspection, sanitation, all these regulations are coordinated so that the enterprise can have a better platform. And then apart from the producers, then the upstream and the downstream suppliers, they should also work together. So that I think in that connection, the Chamber of Commerce or the investment promotion agencies, they can play bigger roles. Promotion agencies, they should work more on that. And I think also besides the Chinese stakeholders, the African stakeholders, they should also take their actions. Since I just mentioned, it should be like a value chain integration. And then for Africans, they should also like facilitate the Chinese intermediate products and some of these machines, machinery export to Africa so that the manufacturers in Africa, they can easily get all these supplies and machineries they need. This will boost their industries in the long run.
1: Adriel Kusunta, there are skeptics that say this won't be enough. What do you say to that criticism? How can this policy move beyond just the zero tariffs to that next stage?
2: I mean, no one before, neither United States nor European Union, have created this kind of opportunity. And as the professor Tang rightly said, but we have to understand that the Chinese approach to trade agreements is slightly different. China is approaching this with also investment in the infrastructure. Let's keep in mind, for instance, green channel initiatives for the agricultural products from Africa, where the clearance during the customs is significantly much faster for African products. So China is doing this on its own part. Also, we have to keep in mind the agricultural technology somehow hubs where this gap between the competitiveness is somehow being managed. But first of all, I would say that the Chinese government somehow needs to facilitate the foreign direct investment from the Chinese companies into Africa so that these Chinese companies can seize the opportunity from this the Chinese zero tariff policies. Another thing is helping farmers in Africa with SLS compliance, which is the very strict sanitary regulations in China. So they need to comply with this. Another thing that Chinese government can do is the trade finance, which is a credit for SMEs in order to meet the requirement of the orders coming from the large-scale orders coming from China. And the last one is the, I would say, the digital logistics, creating international tracking system, creating e-commerce hubs, like, for instance, Electronic World Trade Platform, where the sellers from Africa can directly reach out to the consumers in China via platforms like JD.com or Alibaba.
1: Professor Tang, do you share that view then, that this will be a preferential system of zero tariffs for African goods compared to those existing systems that are in place when goods are exported from the continent to the European Union or the US?
0: I think China not only then is politically more open and do not impose any conditionality to this trade agreements. Also, another advantage, China actually has the whole industry system, which can help Africa to further move up the value chain. While the US and Europe, when they give Africa the trade preferential treatment, then they just see Africa as a supplier and the US as a consumer market. And then it's up to the Africa to try their best to supply what the US wants. Africa was not really able to export a lot beyond the natural resources. China, on the contrary, then its own like a threshold for imported goods first is not as high as Europe or the US. And then this Africa, if they can actually

0: merge their value chain with the Chinese value chain. That actually will open the whole global market for Africans, and also with the intermediate goods going around with up and the downstream suppliers. They cooperate thanks to this zero tariff policy. Then I think the potential for Africa developing its industry system and moving up value chain will be much bigger.
1: All right, I'll ask you both to look ahead now then. Professor Tang, starting with you, what do you think success will look like then for this policy in, say, 5 or 10 years?
0: What would be critical for Africa? The biggest chance is for Africa to produce more value-added products. And these products, they do not just like aim for Chinese market, but actually they can work with the Chinese investors and to become an important part of this global manufacturing value chain. So this what I would say in 5 or 10 years, if we can see this zero tariff actually drives Africa's industrialization and manufacturing growth, this will be the real success.
1: Adriel Cassonta, do you see it the same way? Is it about adding value to production on the continent?
2: I think that we need to bear in mind that this zero tariff policy works as a price equalizer. So first of all, it is up to African companies whether they will be using these tariff margins in order to reinvest them, for instance, in scaling the product or investing those savings on the tariffs. Another thing is also it creates an incentive for Chinese importers who, without these tariffs, can import these products cheaper. The doors are open, and it's for up to African policymakers and politicians to simply make that first step, moving away from being handicapped international trade partner, from being fully dependent, independent partner with whom we can simply do business on the same footing as we do with other countries.
1: That's all we have time for today, though. So a big thank you to both my guests, Professor Tang Xiaoyang of Beijing's Tsinghua University, and political analyst Adriel Cassonta, joining us from London. I'm Vivienne Nunis, and I'll see you soon for another edition of BizTalk.

0: From north to south, east to west, people in China are chasing their dreams and leaving their mark. Want to know how they beat the odds and made a difference? Footprints brings you the true life stories of their journeys.
1: Ever wondered what's actually going on in Africa through the perspective of an African? How are things really going between China and Africa? What's the narrative of this relationship? Well, get a perspective with China-Africa Talk. 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
1: Now the news. I'm Tian Lu. Spain's health ministry says passengers have begun to disembark the cruise ship at the center of the hantavirus outbreak in a carefully managed repatriation operation.The vessel MV Hondias had earlier docked at the Spanish island of Tenerife, carrying more than 100 people. Officials said the passengers will be evacuated to their home countries after tests to confirm they remain without symptoms. Since the vessel departed Argentina last month, the deaths of three people have been linked to hantavirus, while others have been evacuated from the ship for medical treatment. Ken Brown has more.
2: There are 23 different nationalities. The Spanish put the number of people on board at 153. So this is a big operation. The Spanish government is calling it unprecedented. And we've already seen how people have been taken from the boat onto the dock here. The ship is not actually docked. It is anchored in the middle of the port. That was part of the protocols agreed between the Spanish government and the World Health Organization, the WHO. And that is where it's going to stay. We've seen two or three boats come off already. The first passengers to come off were Spanish nationals.
1: The IRNA news agency reports that Iran has sent its response to the latest U.S. proposed text for ending the war to the Pakistani mediator. According to the proposed plan, negotiations at this stage will focus on ending the war in the region. Iran, the United States, and Israel reached a ceasefire on April the 8th after 40 days of fighting that started with U.S. and Israeli attacks on Tehran and other Iranian cities on February the 28th. Following the truce, Iranian and U.S. delegations held one round of peace talks in Pakistan's capital Islamabad, which failed to yield an agreement. Over the past weeks, the two sides have reportedly exchanged several proposed plans outlining conditions for ending the conflict through Pakistan.Tracking data shows that the liquefied natural gas tanker from Qatar has successfully passed through the Strait of Hormuz into the Gulf of Oman and is heading toward Pakistan. The LNG carrier transmitted its position via the automatic identification system on Saturday. The vessel is the first Qatari LNG carrier to pass through the Strait of Hormuz since the United States and Israel launched military strikes against Iran on February the 28th. Tracking data also shown that the vessel used a newly established shipping corridor recently activated by Iran. A Frontier Airlines passenger jet struck and killed a pedestrian on a runway at Denver International Airport as it was preparing to take off for Los Angeles late Friday. The airport said the flight reported striking an individual during takeoff and abandoned its departure. It said the pedestrian had jumped the perimeter fence and was hit just 2 minutes later while crossing the runway.China says it hopes this year's APEC trade ministers' meeting will bring fresh momentum to regional and global growth as uncertainty and protectionist pressures weigh heavily on the world economy. The gathering takes place in Suzhou on May the 22nd and the 23rd. Officials say discussions will aim for a more open, stable and predictable trade environment while deepening cooperation in emerging sectors like the digital economy, green developmentand supply chain resilience. Starting Sunday, cyclists can bring their bikes onto select subway trains in Beijing. The new weekend pilot program operates on four lines at 11 stations, costing 30 yuan per trip. Officials say the move aims to serve growing cross-district cycling demand, banning e-bikes for safety. Riders cannot transfer to non-pilot lines or ride inside stations. The service is closed on weekdays and holidays.China has claimed its seventh straight women's title at the ITTF World Team Table Tennis Championships finals, rallying past Japan in a five-match thriller on Sunday in London. It also marked a record-extending 24th time that China has lifted the Corbulan Cup, with its latest title run beginning from the 2012 edition in Dortmund. And that's the news. I'm Ken Lu.
0: Daily.
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4: Hello and welcome to the panel discussion of World Today. I'm Ding Hen in Beijing. Japan is witnessing its largest anti-war protests in decades. Since coming to power, Prime Minister Sanae Takaichi has taken major steps away from Japan's post-war pacifism, lifting long-standing restrictions on lethal weapons exports and actively seeking political support for revising the constitution. As a result, a sentiment against remilitarization is gaining momentum in Japan. In late February, an estimated 3,600 people demonstrated outside Japan's parliament to oppose attempts to revise the constitution. In mid-April, the number of protests swelled to 36,000. The recent waves of protests saw an estimated

0: estimated 50,000 participants. How worrisome is Japan's deviation from pacifism under Takaichi? How far will Tokyo go in that direction? These questions and much more in this edition of the program. To listen to this episode again or to catch up on our previous episodes, you can download our podcast by searching World Today. So joining us now on the line are Professor Ina Rosario Malindog-Oy, Director and Vice President for External Affairs of Asian Century Philippines Strategic Studies Institute, Lee Pei-Mei, Assistant Professor of Political Science at the International Islamic University in Malaysia, and Zoom Amina Khan, Research Fellow at the Center for China and Globalization. So, thank you very much for joining us, Professor Malindog-Oy, Dr. Lee, and Zoom. Professor Malindog-Oy, to start with you, Sanae Takaichi has called for, quote-unquote, advanced discussion regarding a revision of the pacifist constitution of Japan, saying that the constitution should be periodically updated to reflect the demands of the times. What is fundamentally controversial or even erroneous regarding her logic here?
1: I mean, for me, when you talk about Japan and, you know, Takaichi logic when in trying to put forward some kind of justification or narrative in saying that, you know, it's time for Japan to revise some parts of its constitution, I think there is something fundamentally wrong, not necessarily wrong, but a problem, I think, with reference to history or what you call, especially with the Second World War. I think Takaichi logic, in a way, treats Japan's pacifist constitution as if, you know, it were merely an outdated administrative document, you know, by saying that, you know, it's time for us to change it. It, you know, the pacifist constitution of Japan, if you really look at it, it has one article that is very important, I think, and is very controversial at the moment, and that's Article 9. This Article 9 is not just a technical clause. It is a post-war moral, legal, and geopolitical settlement built after Imperial Japan's militarism, aggression, and wartime atrocities. And my country, the Philippines, is part of this because we were subjugated by Japan during the Second World War. So fundamentally speaking, Article 9 basically renounces war and the threat or the use of force as a means of settling international dispute. While Article 96 of the Japanese Constitution provides a legal amendment process requiring two-thirds vote. So that's why I think Takaichi is pointing to Article 96, that, you know, we can change the Constitution. However, what is erroneous in her reasoning is that, first, age does not make a constitution obsolete. A constitution is not a software that needs updating every few years, especially when you talk about Article 9, because many countries, regional countries, actually points to Article 9 of the Japanese Constitution saying that Japan cannot rearm or Japan cannot, you know, have this new military policy of exporting lethal weapons or high-level military asset, that, you know, Japan can just not evolve from us a development donor to a security or a military donor in the region. So I think that makes Article 9 very important in as far as the region is concerned, in as far as the regional security and peace and stability is concerned. Because, you know, what is happening in the Philippines, I think, is an important example of this issue of possibly changing the pacifist constitution of Japan. Now, as you can see in the Philippines, there's a Balikatan exercises and Japanese troops are there, and they're even fired a Japanese missile in the Philippine soil. And it's like a military signaling that probably a change in the constitution of Japan will happen anytime soon. So I think that makes things very controversial. Mm-hmm. The real controversy is that Takaichi frames constitutional revision as a historical correction, when actually it is not. It's like a historical amnesia. For Japan's neighbors, especially China, Korea, Southeast Asian countries that suffered Imperial Japan atrocities during the Second World War, this is not just a domestic law, or this is not just a simple change of constitutional provision. It is a regional confidence building mechanism. It in some ways altering it without deep historical accountability risk sending the message that Japan wants to benefits from a post-war rehabilitation without restraints that made that rehabilitation acceptable. So bottom line really is Takaishi is not necessarily wrong in trying to say that, you know, we need to change the constitution or can be amended. What is questionable is the assumption that the demands of the time should override the hard lessons of history, especially the Second World War. Yes.
0: Okay, I take your point, definitely. Zoom, going to you. For Japan, what do you think is the real demands of the times in the present day?
2: I think, first of all, I completely concur with the points that Professor Melindo Yue has made. This drive to somehow make historical denialism, really, which has been Sanae Takaichi's perspective. And this is not just today, this goes back to even the 90s, you know, when she was a member of the Diet, right? Even from then, she has been questioning the interpretation of Japanese aggression and whether or not Article 9 or other clauses that bind Japan to maintain its pacifist posture are baseless. But I'll also, I mean, before I respond to your question about what are the real demands, I'll say that, you know, this perspective has pre-existed the existing scenario that supporters of revision, revising the Constitution, premised this change on, this demand on. So even in the 1950s and 60s, you know, there was a political movement which was at that time niche, which thought that pacifism as a cornerstone of Japan's identity does not fit. And even in the 1990s, we know that the 1991 Gulf War, Japan saw itself, you know, being criticized for not sending SDF troops, right? And then, you know, we've seen gradual changes through the Abe period between 2000s and 2020, where in 2014, for the first time, collective self-defense was sort of, you know, redefined. And what I'm trying to really say is that, you know, this has been, it started from a niche perspective that Japan does not, should not stick to this pacifist positioning, which is what has been the premise of gradual trust building within the region. Because we know how the region has suffered because of Imperial Japan under Japanese aggression. And what are the changing realities? I mean, I think, you know, what Takaichi is really doing is pushing for a demand that has existed from niche and now it's become more mainstream. And she can justify that on multiple fronts. For example, one perspective is that they see that the US is somehow, you know, moving away from its security guarantees to the region. And that was sort of the messaging done by her in Canberra as well, that somehow, you know, Tokyo and Canberra need to, you know, build up to be security-wise more independent and capable of defending themselves. Another perspective is also, we know that in March, President Trump requested Japan, like other allies, to lift their weight and sort of, you know, contribute to American efforts in the illegal war on Iran. And at that time, actually, Takaichi would have said yes, except the Constitution, the Article 9 was and remains constitutionally binding. And because 80% of Japan has rejected the notion of Japan, you know, coming into joining another war. So I feel, you know, on some level, you know, Takaichi also, because she is one of the most pro-US-Japan alliance politicians. And at the same time, she and the Indo-Pacific, what she calls, you know, this free and open Indo-Pacific perspective, this policy, it requires them to be more self-reliant. So, and most importantly, I think, which is really the elephant in the room, is that Japan is trying to, the current Takaichi administration is trying to posture China as a threat. And how China really is a threat is, you know, mind-boggling because China and Japan have, you know, great trade relations. They have, with, you know, Japan's commitment to pacifism, also gradually built the trust to have more normal economic people-to-people ties. And without China, really, Japan in the region would not be able to prosper economically the way they have. But I think they're really banking on this idea, which has been the collective global north's perspective, and under also this imperialist perspective that China poses a systemic threat. And how China exactly poses a systemic threat to Japan is hard to understand. But I do think for Japan, you know, one reality is clear, that they would not have the same global standing without allying themselves with the US, with Europe, we also know that last month, mid-April, you had NATO ambassadors coming in to Japan and also signing different deals. So Japan is really trying to position itself as a key ally to the existing status quo powers. This is my perspective. And in the process, I think Takaichi also sees this as an economic opportunity as well. Because if Japan is able to export more lethal weapons, they could somehow, you know, push their economy in a direction that they feel they need to, which is unfortunate. It's an unfortunate direction because there is a collective regional pushback. But I think, you know, these factors are creating an ideal opportunity, a moment for Takaichi to push for changes in the constitution that a certain, you know, factor, especially her ruling party, have wanted for a very long time. And it's honestly unfortunate because if Japan does not, firstly, Japan has not won the trust or the respect, I think, of regional countries because Japan has never truly apologized. You know, I think that's also one of the points that Professor Malindo was also making, that Japan has, there has always been this streak of denialism, even though those atrocities were real and they are still remembered and felt and understood. So Japan is clearly disrespecting the region, those who bore the brunt of that aggression. So it's definitely an unfortunate situation that's also trying to capitalize on geostrategic, geoeconomic realities. But I do think, you know, Japan might see itself relatively isolated in the region if this posturing continues.
0: Definitely. So, Dr. Li Peimei, going to you, in your understanding, what is fundamentally driving Takaichi and other political conservatives in Japan to seek to revise the constitution? Some say it is driven by an attempt to turn Japan's self-defense forces into a so-called usual or traditional military. What is your take on this?
3: Well, actually, some argue that it has always been the LDP's plan to revise the constitution. In fact, if you look at in the past, in 2021, Japan's parliament actually enacted a revised national referendum law. This actually paved the way towards potential revisions of the country's post-war constitution. Why do we say so? The reason is because actually Japanese constitution is a rigid constitution. It is specially designed in such a way, meaning to say that it's very difficult to actually amend Japan's constitution. In fact, up to today, the post-war constitution has never been revised. So today is actually a very big thing to call for the revision of the constitution, because it's not only that you need this two-thirds support of the Diet, which is the Japanese parliament, but you also need to go through a national referendum, which requires the majority to agree to the revision of the constitution. So meaning to say, I think for the LDP, what's driving them to actually revise the constitution is just that it has always been their plan. And therefore, in the 2021, they have started with, you know, revising the national referendum law first to make it easier for people to vote. And now I think for the LDP is a very good opportunity because they actually won in the landslide victory in this snap election. So therefore, they think that is the right time for the Takaichi administration to actually ask for the revision of the constitution. So it's not only about the Article 9, but it's also about enlarging the power of the government. So they also have proposals where they want that during an emergency or national crisis, such as COVID, it will grant the government, the cabinet specifically, stronger and faster decision-making powers. So ultimately, I think this revision is driven by the interests of the LDP.
0: So, Dr. Li, as we were hearing from Professor Malinda Goy earlier, you know, the Article 9 of the Japanese post-war constitution states that Japan forever renounced the use of force as a sovereign right. It will not use force or the threat of using force to settle international disputes, and there will be no maintenance on the part of the Japanese government of land, sea, and air forces. This commitment is actually something that many Japanese people are very proud of. So, by seeking to revise the constitution as

0: especially the content of the Article 9. Do you think the Takaichi government is essentially sending a message to the rest of the world that the past promises made by Japan don't matter and can be broken?
1: Yes, I think it's actually a blessing for the citizens because when the government decided after World War II not to focus on military development, but instead they could actually dedicate more of their resources and time on developing their economy, this is a blessing for the people because why? There's why after World War II, Japan is able to develop very rapidly because they don't have to allocate more resources on developing the military, but instead they can focus solely and single-handedly on the economic development. And this is something, of course, the Japanese people are proud of. And for the Japanese government, if they intend to revise the constitution, it's going to bring back the bitter memories. Especially those that has been, you know, countries that have been occupied by Japan. And it will change our, you know, perception of the Japan. At present, we think that Japan is a peace-loving country. You know, they have a very different image. There are development donors, humanitarian. They contribute a lot to the humanitarian cause. But if they decide to revise the constitution that expand on the military capabilities, it will cause alarm in the region because recalling the bitter memories, people will think that if you are going for upgrading and expanding your military capabilities, that should we do so? Because, you know, we don't want the history to repeat itself. But again, I think that's not easy to actually revise the constitution. Like we say, it's a rigid constitution. And even within the coalition party, they have different, you know, timeline. And then what needs to be revised are very different. Like the Ishin, they want to have more aggressive, you know, revisions to the constitution, including deleting the paragraph 2 of Article 9. So first they have to reach agreement among themselves first, and then they go for, you know, parliament approval, and then they go for a national referendum. But despite that, just having the proposal itself is a real concern for the neighboring countries and even for this public, because the public, they are also divided on these issues, right? And I think there are real concerns that they actually have to address. For example, Japan's are actually facing declining birth rates and rapidly aging population. These are the real concerns that will directly affect the lives and livelihoods of ordinary citizens. So for the Japanese, they will be more keen for the government to actually, you know, address this issue first, because these are what, you know, one of the professor at Tohoku University Research Center for Age, Economy and Society, Hiroshi Yoshida, said that Japan could face extinction due to declining birth rate. So meaning to say that these are the issue that would directly affect the existence of Japan. So these are, I think, the issues that they have to actually address first, because before going for this so-called revision in the constitution.
0: Professor Malin Dagoy, many people who support the pacifist constitution say its Article 9 has succeeded in terms of keeping Japan out of ill-advised U.S. wars, including the current U.S.-Israel war against Iran. Do you agree with this point? And to Japanese people, do you think it is a legitimate concern that their country might end up getting involved in a major war, even a major illegal war, under Prime Minister Takaichi?
2: I think one thing that we have to remember when you talk about the pacifist constitution of Japan, especially Article 9, in my view, Japan's post-war constitution really, in many sense, brought peace and stability, not because it magically removed conflict, but because it placed legal and moral and political restraints on the use of Japanese state power after the catastrophic or a very, you know, Second World War or imperial militarism in the Second World War. So at the heart of this Article 9, which renounces war as a sovereign right and rejects the threat or the use of force as means of settling dispute, it also states that, you know, Japan cannot maintain or should not put forward an upgrading of its land, sea and air forces, as well as any kind of war potential shall not be maintained. So this is basically the essence of Article 9. Now, with your questions regarding if in any case Article 9 has succeeded in keeping Japan out of ill-advised U.S. wars, including the current war against Iran in the Middle East or the Middle East crisis, I think

0: Yes, in many ways, substantially speaking, because Article 9 in many ways constrained Japan from acting militarily or being an active military power in that sense. So yes, that it has made Japan fully detached in some ways from military strategy because Japan still hosts US bases and remains deeply tied to the US-Japan alliance. The reality for Japan is it's a US ally and you have US bases in there in Japan. However, Article 9 has served a long, strong legal, political, and moral break against Japan becoming direct combat partner in US-led wars. This is, I think, the significant of Article 9, and that's why many countries are reacting in the region. Why would Takaishi and her party and some extreme conservative Japanese politicians would be proposing a change in the constitution, especially pointing to Article 9? Because it's really restrained Japan from being an active combatant when you talk about US-led wars in different parts of the world. So the better way to put this is Article 9 has not kept Japan entirely outside of America's war system because it is an ally of the United States and you have US military bases in there. But it has kept Japan from becoming an automatic war-fighting ally of the United States. And I think this is very important. At the moment, given the new policies that Japan is putting forward and saying that, you know, we will be upgrading our military and we will be having this military policy of exporting lethal weapons to regional countries. And I think it's already happening because recently just I saw some news, the Philippine government and Japan has actually signed agreements saying that, you know, Japan will be exporting some kind of military assets to the Philippines, justifying that for deterrence, for equipping the Philippines of deterrence capacity against China in the South China Sea, which I really don't agree as a Filipino to a greater extent. So in a way, this matters in cases and in preventing a military escalation in the region in the future and even now. So bottom line, when you talk about Article 9, it is really an important firewall. If you put it in if you put it in the cyberspace, it is a firewall. Revising it could lower the threshold for Japan to join US-led conflicts under the language of collective self-defense and regional stability or survival threatening situation. That is why defenders of the pacifist constitution, and many of that in Japan and even in regional country, see revision not as a simple legal update, but as a dangerous step toward deeper military entanglement. And I'm telling you, this is even happening at the moment when you talk about Philippines, Japan, Philippines, and U.S. Security alliance or military alliance in the region. So this is the danger of hearing something like, you know, from Takaishi saying that, you know, we are intending or we would want to have a change in our constitution. This makes things a little bit more controversial and a little bit more anxious as far as we are concerned being part of the region.
1: Yeah, and I guess Manila should really think twice in terms of deciding to buy those lethal weapons from Japan. And yeah, thank you very much. That's all we need for the first part of our discussion. And coming back, our discussion will continue. Stay tuned.

0: 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I'm Elaf Ellard, economics professor and member of the Data Science and AI Center at New York University, Shanghai. 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
1: Whether it's about your education, the home you live in, or the items you buy, your money has a story to tell. 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
2: Hello, my name is Alessandro Golombievski Teixeira. I'm a professor of public policy and management at Tsinghua University in Beijing. I am a great listener of The World Today. In my opinion, The World Today is one of the best China radio programs. 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

0: is happening now in the world. 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
1: You're back with World Today. I'm Ding Hun in Beijing. Today we are talking about Japan moving away from its post-war pacifism and how concerning this trend is. Joining our discussion, Professor Ina Rosario Malindog Oi, Director and Vice President for External Affairs of Asian Century Philippines Strategic Studies Institute, Li Peimei, Assistant Professor of Political Science at the International Islamic University Malaysia, and Zoom Ahmed Khan, Research Fellow at the Center for China and Globalization. Zoom, going back to you, according to some media reports, when Takaichi in March declined U.S. President Donald Trump's request that Japan send its maritime self-defense forces to the Strait of Hormuz, that decline was actually made with a great sense of reluctance. Why do you think Takaichi on her mind was actually a bit willing to agree to the request from the U.S. president?
2: That's actually, one of this alliance, the U.S.-Japan alliance, Japan's drive under Takaichi to redefine their past, really to reinterpret their past to justify more involvement under the guise of collective self-defense has been a trend, and now it finds the perfect climate. So firstly, absolutely. I mean, there is no media report or observation that says that this decline was something that she did very happily, basically. It was a very reluctant decision. That's also because of the massive backlash she would have received from the public, right? But why was it reluctant? Well, there are a few factors. Firstly, I mean, she could posture it as this war being an existential threat potentially to Japan, because a vast majority of Japan's crude oil comes from the Strait of Hormuz. And Takaichi has always took the same stance in the region as US and Israel. So in that sense, she could have justified this as a war that Japan should be participating in if Japan wants to secure its own national security survival interests. And that could have been done by justifying the fact that Japan could have run out of crude oil supply. This is one factor. Another, it is also a deeply personal commitment and ideological commitment to the U.S. alliance. And we know that President Trump, unlike other presidents, has put immense pressure not only on NATO, but other U.S. allies, other U.S. Military allies, which obviously Japan is one of, to contribute. And in order to, maintain that relationship, which we know between Trump and Takaichi, the personal connection was also very strong when they met, she would want to say that we can contribute. And I think that is also a major motivating factor. This situation also, honestly, essentially advances an agenda that she and the party have had for decades. So in a situation where, Takaichi can justify that Japan's self-defense is under threat, there is an existential threat that Japan could potentially face in the region. She mimics the same language that Washington has about the China threat. It could be a ripe opportunity for her to push for constitutional change. And as difficult as it is, this seems to be, to her and the party, a time that it's actually possible. Lastly, I feel there's also this understanding, and this is the counter perspective, that the U.S. may not come to Japan's defense if a situation arises where Japan faces security threats. And this is something where she and Canberra, on her visit to Australia, I mean, they might be aligning. So that ability, to be able to change the constitution against, obviously, Japan's own interests, development interests, long-term interests, regional interests, could lift this wall, this barrier against Japan building more security-wise, more concretely, being an arms exporter, for instance, and to be able to directly partake in wars. So, yeah, that hesitation exists for multiple reasons. And it exists also because this has been a decades-long effort which finds an opportune moment.
1: Mm. Dr. Li Peimei, we know a major political talking point in Tokyo that backs revising the constitution is that

0: Japan is concerned about regional security. And here, as Zoom was suggesting earlier in the first half of our discussion today, the elephant in the room appears to be China. Frankly speaking, do you think China poses a security threat to Japan in any way?
1: Well, I think this is a perception issue. For Japan, especially under the current government, they might have perceived it in such a way because China is growing rapidly. China's economy is developing very well. Though China has no ambition to become the regional hegemonic power or any power that threatens, but because China is focusing on its own development, which ultimately leads to its, you know, rapid growth, therefore it's actually being perceived by the Japan as a threat. And this has nothing to do with China, to be honest. This is actually relates to how Japan actually views the world. Japan's worldview is actually influenced by its nationalist ideology. So ultimately, because of that, China's development will be seen or perceived to be have a direct threat to them. Meaning to say, this kind of perceptions is not something that's easy to change. But I believe, like in social science, right, we know that there is nothing impossible. So if you look at after World War II, I think, in fact, there are LDP leaders who actually supported economic engagement with China. And under the Prime Minister Kakui Tanaka, China and Japan has actually normalized their relations. Meaning to say, I don't think China, focusing on its real development is directly posing a security threat to Japan. But it's because of how Japan is perceiving China development, and that makes them, you know, to be alarmed and wanting to increase their military expenditure to 2% of GDP by 2027, although the Japanese people, they disagree without it. Because Japanese people, again, they have real concerns. Like Japan, they have weakening yen, they have record high public debt, which is exceeding $10 trillion, and they are also facing intense inflationary pressure. Therefore, they are not keen for Japan to actually increase its defense spending. But because of how the Japanese leaders view China's development, and ultimately they choose to, you know, go for, you know, increasing military expenditure, expanding their military capabilities, including, you know, recently lifting the ban on the export of lethal weapons.
0: Professor Malene Doug Oi, apart from attempting to revise the pacifist post-war constitution, how would you comment on other Japanese government actions, such as planning to bring back the pre-1945 military ranks and titles for the self-defense forces and lifting a ban on lethal weapons exports? I mean, in terms of revising the World War II era military ranks for the SDF, those who support the government's plan argue that the SDF should align more closely with international standards. Do you see it that way?
2: For me, to be frank with you, I don't see it that way. This move should not be seen as isolated administrative reforms. If you look at it really taken together, constitutional revision, restoring what you call pre-1945 style rank titles, expanding defense export, raising military spending, and strengthening alliance operations, they suggest a broader attempt by Japan under Takashi, I think, from my vantage point, to normalize what you call Japan as a conventional military power. I think the strategic and deeper objective of all of these things, including restoring pre-1945 style rank titles. I think this is more the deeper and strategic objective of Japan under Takaishi. On the military ranks, I do not fully accept, or I don't really agree that, you know, this international standards argument being put forward by some, you know, government officials or some Japanese politician or in the political establishment in Japan. If the issue were purely interoperability, Japan already uses English language rank equivalents in international settings. The proposed change concerns Japanese terminology, including titles deliberately avoided after 1945 to distance the self-defense forces from the imperial Japanese military tradition. I think that was really the how do you call that, the rationale behind. That makes it symbolic, not merely technical. And it has something to do again with his history and, you know, the drive of the Takaishi government to have this kind of revisionism path, trying to forget what really happened in the Second World War. So I think I don't agree with that in many ways. The real issue is historical memory, really. Words like rank titles may appear minor, but in Japan's case, they carry the weight of wartime history. Reviving them risks sending a message that the post-war separation between the SDF and the old imperial military is being softened or weakened to a greater extent. That is why even some people within Japan's defense establishment, reportedly from what I've seen and from my reading, see the change as unnecessary and not what really the SDF needs when you talk about, you know, reforms or whatsoever. The lifting of the ban on lethal weapons, on the other hand, is more consequential. In this kind of thing, Japan, I think, has moved from being a restrained post-war security actor to a potential supplier of warships, missiles, and other lethal systems. And I, as I've said earlier in the first part of our discussion, it's already happening in the context of the Philippines-Japan relations. So in a sense, this makes things alarming as far as regional countries and regional security and peace and stability is concerned, because this may provoke what you call arms buildup or arms race in the region. So the danger is that arms export creates their own political economy. Once Japan's defense industry depends on overseas sales, there will be premature to expand markets. You know, they can justify transfers and align foreign policy with weapons partnership. So this is the evolution, and this is, I think, the concern of many people at the moment, not just in the region, but even beyond the region, I think. And the bottom line is, you know, this kind of moves is not simply aligning Japan with international so-called standards. A country can professionalize its armed forces, improve pay, strengthen recruitment, modernize defense technology, and cooperate with partners in the region without reviving historical loaded military terminology or entering into a lethal arms market, because that is what Japan is trying to push at the moment. So in terms of deeper pattern in the deep post-war posturing of Japan security identity, I think the concern is that Japan will instantly return to militarism, but the legal, symbolic, and the moral restraints built after Second World War with reference to Article 9 of the Japan Pacifist Constitution are being dismantled piece by piece or little by little. This is why these moves are so controversial. They are not just about defense reform. They are about changing what post-war Japan is supposed to be. And it will change definitely the military, defense, and security architecture of the Asia-Pacific region in a matter of time if these things continue and Japan pushes for all of this.
0: Okay. Zoom, as you were making this point earlier, there is really very, very close connection, correlation between Japan moving away from its post-war pacifism and a rising sentiment, a rising narrative of historical denialism in this country. And talking about a more specific example of historical denialism, we know it is no secret that SDF personnel make frequent visits to the notorious Yasukuni Shrine in Tokyo, and Japanese media outlets, the Asahi Shimbun, once reported that some SDF members joined group visits to the shrine due to peer pressure within the SDF, even though they were personally unwilling to do so. What do you think this tells us?
3: Well, you know, one thing I want to mention is, first of all, you know, Japan has not atoned, has not apologized, and has not officially even truly recognized the atrocities of the past. And like, correctly, as you mentioned, you know, the Yasukuni Shrine remains one of those symbols of that complete denialism, but not just denialism, active glorification somehow of a past that hurt the entire region, and that really is a stain on Japan's legacy, a legacy that, again, as was mentioned by other panelists, Japan has for decades been now seen as a development, a peaceful actor, and that's changing. I'll also quickly mention, I just found out.

0: that pressure for individuals to visit this, even if they personally don't believe in that. But the real problem with this direction, and anyone who tries to somehow justify that, okay, this is correlation and it does not necessarily mean causation, Japan's current drive towards revising the constitution and becoming an arms exporter, etc., may not have anything to do with the denialism. But the problem is that the current Takaichi administration, everything they have communicated verbally, everything they're trying to do constitutionally, even the 17 industries that are prioritized, one of them is defense, the defense budget is increasing. None of this signals that Japan wants to maintain itself as a peaceful pacifist country that acknowledges the scars of the region. So I think, firstly, this is something deeply disturbing. Secondly, I'll say that once again, Japan, this current administration, this niche idea that has now become mainstream, that Japan should not be required to conform to those post-World War II restraints, is benefiting from a reality that China is being constructed as this systemic threat, and Japan might see this as a legitimizing situation to fundamentally change its constitution and its identity. And the fact that people are being pressured means that there is still resistance in Japanese society. Like we know, according to some polls, a referendum might not really work, but that is also gradually changing. So it speaks a lot about a country that is reflecting on its identity. It speaks a lot about a country that's unable to officially, or even in terms of mainstream discourse, able to fully acknowledge the damage they have done and the dangers of going along this path. And it speaks of a country that needs to really reflect on where their interests really lie. Japan is a part of Asia. It is truly integrated economically with Asian nations that have those scars, that don't want to see a military Japan. And that's where the future lies, So creating this sense of urgency and a security dilemma does not work for the country. It doesn't work for the society. It doesn't work for Japan's immediate concerns, which are more economic and social.
1: Yeah. We know historical revisionism or denialism promotes a narrative that portrays Japan's wartime aggression, atrocity, as part of a bigger effort to seek self-survival and to liberate other Asian countries from Western imperialism. So, Dr. Li Peimei, let me get your take on this. When such kind of ideologies are increasingly entering Japan's mainstream political theater, do you think the Asian countries that fell victim to Imperial Japan's bloody wartime crimes are justified to worry about the possible consequences of a remilitarized Japan?
2: Well, first of all, I think it's a concern and alarming that, such narratives are becoming mainstream narratives, which is something that we cannot allow this to happen, because you are going to revise the history, basically just, telling us those that actually suffered under colonialism occupations that, our sufferings did not matter and did not exist. I think this is something that we should push back against. And of course, if there is a remilitarization of Japan, it's justifiable that it becomes concerned to us, because countries that actually experience Imperial Japan's wartime occupation and violence, we have a long history memory of their large-scale military expansion, wartime atrocities, and then, there's even disputes over, acknowledgement and apology. So I think it's very important that, we don't allow such narrative to become dominant, because it's soften wartime responsibility as though, they not actually held as much responsible as they should be. And it's actually not liberating other Asian countries, like what they're trying to tell us. It's just a pretext for them to colonize other countries. The slogan of Asia for Asians, these are all being put out just so that, other ASEAN countries, truly believe that Japan is here to help us drive up colonizers. But in fact, they are themselves that are trying to occupy us. So what I think is important is that, for countries like Malaya, which has been occupied by Japan in the past, and today, Malaya has become Malaysia, we have a very different view about Japan. Like our Prime Minister Mahathir, in the past, we have launched look at

0: policy, which we look to learn from Japan and South Korea that will add to that technology and management practices. But this would change once Japanese, they try to revise their constitution, they try to remilitarize. So this would become a very concerning things for us. And in fact, in Southeast Asian countries, we already show there is a general outward trend in defense budgets. So with these, actions and behaviors from the Japanese government to revise their constitution to expand and give more power to their SDF, it will lead to more upward trend in defense budget in Southeast Asia, because we have this kind of security dilemma where, because of the past relation with Japan, we think that it is best that we upgrade our military capabilities so to prevent future offenses from happening.
1: Professor Melinda Goy, we have just marked the 80th anniversary of the opening of the International Military Tribunal for the Far East, also known as the Tokyo Trials, which took place in history on May the 3rd, 1946. What do you make of the trial's key legacy for the present day?
2: I think this is a very important point or happening in history. I think when you talk about legacy, or the key legacy of the Tokyo trials, is that they establish a powerful principle, and that's leaders who launch aggressive war cannot hide behind the state. The flag, or national survival for that matters, they can be held personally accountable. I think this is the message, the substantial message of the Tokyo trials, and in terms of, commemorating it and the memory of it. The International Military Tribunal for the Far East tried Japan's wartime leaders for crimes against peace, conventional war crimes, and crimes against humanity. 28 Japanese military and political leaders were charged, and the proceeding ran from 1946, I think, to 1948. I think the Tokyo trial remains relevant because they directly challenge the kind of historical revisionism that tries to repackage Imperial Japan's aggression as self-defense and Asian liberation or survival, because that's the narrative right now. The tribunal's core message, I think, was that aggression does not become legitimate simply because a state, is in a wraps it or put it in a patriotic language. And I think this is the importance of this Tokyo trials. It provides some kind of legal and moral counterweight to denialism or revisionism of the Japan Takaishi government is putting forward in this regard. So the deeper legacy really is for today's Japan. The Tokyo trials are a warning against three very important and dangerous tendencies. The first one is, I think, historical amnesia, meaning forgetting or minimizing wartime aggression. The second one, I think, is moral reversal, or revising the moral imperatives, and that's portraying aggressors as victims and victims as troublemakers. And I think the third one, which is very important, it also is military normalization without accountability. This means seeking military power while weakening the memory of why post-war restraint existed. And basically, that's Article 9 of the Pacifist Constitution of Japan. This is why the trial matter in a debate over Article 9. And I think this should be something that the international community should look at and should be more aware of and should talk about and voice their concern on this. And for now, today, that legacy demands that Japan's security debate be anchored in historical honesty, and Japan that rearms while diluting crimes of Imperial Japan is something far more dangerous in the current situation or the sense of time.
1: Okay. Zoom, to summarize our discussion today, I mean, if Japan's deviation from post-war pacifism is posing a real concern to regional countries here in Asia, how can the international community address this trend briefly?
3: Unfortunately, I'll have to be morbid because look at how many aggressive, illegal wars have been launched in recent, just now, and also in the previous decades. And where is the accountability, right? And that's just unfortunate. It's there should be so much more that the world needs to do in order to mobilize. I know that we as the Global South are becoming more vocal about what we have suffered, whether it was Japanese Imperial Japan's aggression or whether it's been just so many countless decades-long wars, and even the legacy of colonialism. I think today, and because of the Tokyo trials, we can say, like Professor Malindoy, really articulated very well, that it is not a legitimate policy to pursue aggressive war. It's just illegitimate. But really, where is the accountability? But that said, I mean, I think what can the international community do is, first of all, I mean, just condemn. But I feel, the real power to shift this posture, even though the domestic drive is just so acute at this point. And I think Takaichi has this ambition to go down in history as the leader who changed this constraint, But even then, I feel the region has a lot of leverage. Let's just, firstly, let's talk about the 300 plus billion annual trade, bilateral trade with China. I mean, that's huge. Then Japan is a part of RCEP. We know that ASEAN as a region has been successful. It is a success story like none other in the global south, generally, because of how it prioritized economic improvement, connectivity, and pragmatism. And a peaceful Japan was an important part of that. So I think the leverage of economic interdependence within this region can be a very powerful deterrent. And overall, I feel we just need to do so much more. And the bar for how countries behave, and instead of them, being able to act with impunity, to make people suffer, and even this whole idea of, it's a very fascist notion that somehow you can hide behind a national flag and commit any kind of crime in this false notion that you're protecting your nation. Actually, that's completely wrong. People, we have this concept of human rights, people's well-being, people's development. This is what we as a global community agree on. And that is what all countries should respect. So I think the economic leverage and just a higher threshold for what countries are allowed to do. And I think overall, frankly, I think we're moving in the right direction because the vast majority of the world that was silenced for many decades is now speaking up. We have suffered and we don't want these aggressive wars to continue. What's happening in the Middle East is a sign that, even this global superpower cannot just have its way. It's a process, but I think Japan might find itself on the wrong side of history if it pursues this path.
1: Well, a big thank you to our panelists, Professor Ana Rosario Malindoc Oy with Asian Century Philippines Strategic Studies Institute, Dr. Lee Pei Mei from the International Islamic University Malaysia, and Zoom Amina Khan from Center for China and Globalization. That's all the time for this edition of World Today. I'm Ding Hanlin, Beijing. Thank you so much for listening.

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1: Now's news. I'm Tianlu. Spain's health ministry says passengers have begun to disembark the cruise ship at the center of the hantavirus outbreak in a carefully managed repatriation operation.The vessel MV Hondias had earlier docked at the Spanish island of Tenerife, carrying more than 100 people. Officials said the passengers will be evacuated to their home countries after tests to confirm they remain without symptoms. Since the vessel departed Argentina last month, the deaths of three people have been linked to hantavirus, while others have been evacuated from the ship for medical treatment. Ken Brown has more.
2: There are 23 different nationalities. The Spanish put the number of people on board at 153. So this is a big operation. The Spanish government is calling it unprecedented. And we've already seen how people have been taken from the boat onto the dock here. The ship is not actually docked. It is anchored in the middle of the port. That was part of the protocols agreed between the Spanish government and the World Health Organization, the WHO. And that is where it's going to stay. We've seen two or three boats come off already. The first passengers to come off were Spanish nationals.
1: The IRNA news agency reports that Iran has sent its response to the latest U.S. proposed text for ending the war to the Pakistani mediator. According to the proposal,

0: proposed plan, negotiations at this stage will focus on ending the war in the region. Iran, the United States, and Israel reached a ceasefire on April the 8th after 40 days of fighting that started with U.S. and Israeli attacks on Tehran and other Iranian cities on February the 28th. Following the truce, Iranian and U.S. delegations held one round of peace talks in Pakistan's capital Islamabad, which failed to yield an agreement. Over the past weeks, the two sides have reportedly exchanged several proposed plans outlining conditions for ending the conflict through Pakistan. Tracking data shows that a liquefied natural gas tanker from Qatar has successfully passed through the Strait of Hormuz into the Gulf of Oman and is heading toward Pakistan. The LNG carrier transmitted its position via the automatic identification system on Saturday. The vessel is the first Qatari LNG carrier to pass through the Strait of Hormuz since the United States and Israel launched military strikes against Iran on February the 28th. Tracking data also shown that the vessel used a newly established shipping corridor recently activated by Iran. A Frontier Airlines passenger jet struck and killed a pedestrian on a runway at Denver International Airport as it was preparing to take off for Los Angeles late Friday. The airport said the flight reported striking an individual during takeoff and abandoned its departure. It said the pedestrian had jumped the perimeter fence and was hit just 2 minutes later while crossing the runway. China says it hopes this year's APEC trade ministers' meeting will bring fresh momentum to regional and global growth as uncertainty and protectionist pressures weigh heavily on the world economy. The gathering takes place in Suzhou on May the 22nd and the 23rd. Officials say discussions will aim for a more open, stable and predictable trade environment while deepening cooperation in emerging sectors like the digital economy, green development and supply chain resilience. Starting Sunday, cyclists can bring their bikes onto select subway trains in Beijing. The new weekend pilot program operates on four lines at 11 stations, costing 30 yuan per trip. Officials say the move aims to serve growing cross-district cycling demand, banning e-bikes for safety. Riders cannot transfer to non-pilot lines or ride inside stations. The service is closed on weekdays and holidays. China has claimed its seventh straight women's title at the ITTF World Team Table Tennis Championships finals, rallying past Japan in a five-match thriller on Sunday in London. It also marked a record-extending 24th time that China has lifted the Corbulan Cup, with its latest title run beginning from the 2012 edition in Dortmund. And that's the news. I'm Ken Lu.
1: A majority of U.S. citizens broadly agree on the importance of the United States being a world leader in scientific achievements. But is the U.S. losing its footing? Welcome to The Bridge, enlightening conversations on world cultures, life, and everything in between. Hey everyone, this is Jason Smith, host of The Bridge podcast from sunny California. If you like the show, don't forget to subscribe. We love The Bridge. Oh,
2: yeah. Oh, yeah. Hey everyone, I'm Jason Smith, originally from sunny California, now living in beautiful Beijing. Today with me is Bebe.
3: Hello, hello, Jason. You started with a huge question there. First thing I want to say is that we don't have to think about it as a competition, right? Do you agree? You know, if either China or America makes scientific discoveries and we put it to good use, then all of us benefit. I think it's because of the geopolitical conflicts that people tend to frame this as a, you know, you versus I and that kind of thing.
2: Well, I agree with you and I don't at the same time. I have two minds about this because in the United States, we have the mythology of the Sputnik moment. And that is the moment in which we were in competition with the USSR in a geopolitical game. And at some points, Russia was clearly far ahead in space technology. And what this did for the United States and for the people of the United States, for the culture of modern America, was sort of put us all behind moving in.

0: into space, saying, you know what, we need to be competitive. You know, it was, you know, we still cooperate with this, with Russia. The United States and Russia cooperate in space, and both of us have seats on the International Space Station. It actually was born from a desire of the people of the United States to keep up with the USSR. And I think it can be good. Competition can be healthy.
1: Yeah, that's true. That's true. I have two main thoughts on this. First of all, it doesn't have to be a vicious competition that exhausts both sides and kind of turn the mood down instead of upbeat. And also, even if China catches up with the U.S. on every front or even surpasses the U.S. in certain aspects, it's not weird. It's not like, you know, this has never happened before. During the historical time periods when China led the world in scientific discovery, the U.S. wasn't around, like far from being born yet. So there are three main core historical periods when China led the world in scientific discoveries. And the first one was Han Dynasty. Breakthroughs included paper making. I mean, it's so common these days that people don't really think about it, right? It's actually like phasing out of our life, paper. But it was once invented. And
0: don't say that. I'm a paper person.
1: Me too. I love paper. I'm just saying. And I think
0: paper, we're not getting rid of paper.
1: Me neither. I love paper. And you know about me, like stationery and all. So anyway, paper making, that was one of the breakthroughs during Han Dynasty. And also every Chinese student and adult, of course, know Zhang Heng, who invented the, what do you call a seismograph? The instrument that can detect earthquakes, right? That's invented by a Chinese person. And also during that time, there were major systematic works on mathematics. During Han Dynasty, major breakthroughs in astronomy, solar lunar eclipse predictions, and celestial observation records. And another period when China led the world in scientific discoveries was during the Tang and Song dynasties. And I think people are more familiar with these two dynasties because of literature and poetry, just the arts front. But also on the science front, that was also the golden age of ancient Chinese science. And that's when gunpowder was invented. And of course, Chinese people used it for fireworks instead of, you know, destructive inventions.
0: That's not entirely true. Oh. Actually, you know, it was thought for a long time that the West used gunpowder to invent the gun. Mm. But it turns out China invented the gun, too.
1: Oh, okay. What kind of gun? You know, I used to play with this even today during the Chinese New Year season. I'm sure if you like, you know, go back to Yantai and you will see kids on the street. They're throwing these little pieces of paper wrapped things onto the ground.
0: We have that in San Francisco.
1: You do that too?
0: In Chinatown in San Francisco. What? Well, no. In Chinatown, they sell those. Yeah.
1: So you just like throw them on the ground. They're like the size of
0: and
1: a
0: explode.
1: Pea. Yeah. They and it pop. Just... Yeah, little kids play with it all the time. I think it's just a little bit of like some sort of gunpowder wrapped in it. And also movable type printing, right, which still benefits us today in some ways. And also the compass for navigation, advances in agronomy, that's agriculture, and medicine, Chinese medicine. And also in engineering, you know, China is known for building huge, huge infrastructure projects. That started like long, long time ago. Canals, bridges, and also fighting against floods, things like that, huge projects. And also world-leading achievements in algebra and astronomy. You need like math, I think advanced math for all of these calculations. And then another period, historical period, when China led the world in scientific discovery was during the early Ming Dynasty. That's when Zheng He made his maritime expeditions. I'm sure you know about that, right? He basically...
0: Well, actually, there's increasing research about his expeditions, and it's no longer thought that he merely went to East Africa, but merely. That he may have discovered California.
1: Wow. And merely went to Africa. It was a huge, of course, huge deal back in, you know, those times. And that means that shipbuilding technology was advanced enough to travel all, you know, that far.

0: And also navigation systems, that's not new if China leads the world in scientific discoveries. So that's, I guess, two main thoughts I have about this topic. Yeah.
1: Well, according to a new poll by Pew Research, most Americans think that the U.S. should be a world leader in science, and there are growing concerns that the U.S. is not. So according to Nature.com, China is the number one research country in the world in 2025. And I wanted to ask you, because you're the Chinese half of our show, what do you regular Chinese people, you know, not scientists, not nerds, but regular Chinese people that you talk to, what do they think about the importance of China being so advanced in science these days?
0: Well, a lot of regular Chinese people are nerds. I know one in my house. Yeah, but, you know, nice, decent nerds. Chinese people, I think very, very highly of science. As far as I can tell, you know, I've been around for over 40 years. And ever since I was little in elementary school, and there was a popular saying in Chinese, it goes like this, 学会数理化,走遍天下都不怕, which means that if you learn math, if you learn math, physics and chemistry well, like you don't have to worry about it no matter where you are. Like you can just make it around the world anywhere you land. That's how important, how highly Chinese people value the sciences. And of course, back then, you know, decades ago, it was mainly just when you think of science, right? It's like physics, biology, and chemistry, and with mathematics behind all this. Now there are a lot more, right? AI is part of it and at the forefront. But I think Chinese people's how they value science has always been the same, and probably even more these days. Like little kids, right? They go to programming lessons. That's common now in China. Mm.
1: Right. Yes, actually, it's mandatory in some school systems in China now.
2: Oh, yeah. You're listening to The Bridge.
1: I want to go over some of the ways in which China has eclipsed the U.S. in science. Some of these are in terms of...
0: In good humor?
1: No, I mean, facts matter. The truth matters. Whatever we think about what the United States should do or how they should, you know, be philosophical about their approach to trying to catch up, I think it's important that people understand that China has devastatingly moved ahead. this is all this research comes from the Global Times. I'm a huge follower of one of their accounts called Valiant Panda, which makes graphics for the Global Times. And I've checked their data and they always quote their sources. So I'll quote some of those while I'm doing this. But okay, this is world's top EV makers. So that has to do with manufacturing and the technology that was invested. A lot of people think Tesla. And in the United States, we like to think Tesla is one of the top two alongside BYD because we count it by valuation of the size of the company, which is not actually a good way to determine the value of the company. But market share is a better way. So world's top EV makers by market share are all Chinese. The number one is BYD. Number two is Geely. I'm not sure if I'm pronouncing that correctly. Then we have Tesla. Then it's SAIC. Then it's Chang'an, then it's Chery, then it goes down from there. About half of all of the EV makers in the world are Chinese. So China is leading by leaps and bounds in this engineering field.
0: So when you mentioned earlier, so Tesla, if it's by market value or by like stock value, then yes, that's correct. The highest, is it right?
1: It's the second highest now.
0: Second highest.
1: Tesla is the second highest in the world by market valuation because so many people have invested large amounts of money in it. But it's actually not the largest by the amount of units sold. China has two companies ahead of Tesla.
0: Okay.
1: Tesla is just really valued in the United States because they are just blocking out Chinese EVs. But Chinese EVs are going to Nepal, Europe, African countries, Southeast Asia, Canada now. So Tesla is not, Tesla is actually doing quite well. It actually produces the majority of its EVs in Shanghai, by the way.
0: Okay. Interesting situation. Yeah.
1: So another field, this is by investment, battery manufacturing.

0: manufacturing investment by country and region, China is 71% of the world's investment in battery technology. So there's a lot of money going into the scientific community and the engineering community in China. More than two-thirds of that is being invested in China. In fact, Ford is in a deal with Chinese battery makers to produce the batteries for Ford's future EV fleets.
1: Wow. Okay. Well, all thanks to trade war, you know, by President Trump, or else China wouldn't have made progress so fast. It just wouldn't feel the urgency. Yeah. And like at some point.
0: Yes and no, but China has been investing in battery technology for the last four decades. This didn't just happen since 2016.
1: Yeah, before anyone thought of it as a possibility, right? Everybody driving electric cars. China has been doing work in this front, on this front. That's true. Yeah.
0: That's how you get ahead in science. You know, it's not about 1 or 2 years or 4 years of one presidency where the investment in R&D goes up or down. It takes generations to build this kind of competence.
1: I agree. And the numbers and the history support it. Yeah.
0: Another one, top 10 countries in information science research. China, number one. So it's and the U.S. is number two. So China is leading in information science research, followed by the UK, Germany, Singapore, South Korea, on and on and on down. Another, I just want to throw out a few of these at the same time. Another one, which country leads in high quality research in chemistry? According to nature.com, it is China by four times as much as the United States. That's four times as many research papers produced by China that are highly cited than the United States, followed by Germany, Japan, India. Another one. Number,
1: that's a surprise.
0: Yeah. Actually, I've been reading a lot of this. It's not, there's so many pieces of data that support this again. Who leads the global large language model race? People think the United States. Certainly, there's a huge market valuation for US AI companies, but it's actually China. So the number of AI research articles on large language models published over the last decade, China has 44,000 plus articles. The United States only has 25,000 plus articles.
1: Mm.
0: Yeah. Share of global high quality international journal papers just in 2024. China is 39% of the world's total. The United States is 17.5% of the world's total. And the last one I'm going to quote before I stop just throwing data out is top 10 science cities by high quality research. It is Beijing, number one, Beijing, number two, Shanghai, number three, New York, number four, Boston, number five, Nanjing, China, number six, Guangzhou, China, number seven, San Francisco, number eight, Wuhan, China, number nine, Baltimore, and number 10, Hangzhou, China. So it's mostly China with a dabble of US mixed in there. So China is really leading.
1: Well, Wuhan made the list.
0: Wuhan made the list. Oh, you're from there.
1: Wuhan made the list.
0: Well, congratulations, Bebe. Your hometown made the list.
1: Yeah, I just remember the climate and the food more than anything else. So it's quite surprised that, you know, so many decades, well, a few decades later, Wuhan is known as one of the major cities known for its technological and scientific discoveries. Mm. Yeah, and also
0: that's
1: Baltimore.
0: Right, yes.
1: Baltimore? Wait, no offense, but I just didn't expect it. Yeah. Well, good for Baltimore.
0: No one expects Baltimore. So I mean, this is important. You know, you were talking about the history of science. I want to talk a little bit about the history of Western perceptions of science. Mm-hmm. If you go back to the 18th century, you know, 1700s, if you look at who was doing science, let's go back further. If you go back to the 15th and 16th century, you look at it was Italy for us in the West.
1: Mm.
0: Italy was leading in science and technology. Then Germany followed in the 18th century. In the 19th century, it was France and England. And then it switched to the United States.
1: Mm.
0: So it's constantly moving to who invests in it, who's interested in it, which economies are growing.
1: Yeah, exactly.
0: Right now, China is taking the chalice. And they're moving forward. And now China is leading in science and technology globally. We should expect this kind of thing to move around. Another thing that I think is really important to note, and this is why I wanted to do a show about this, is where science goes, economic growth and prosperity follow.
1: Mm.
0: Whoever is producing, you know, the new doodads and widgets of their day, that's obviously going to be the center of the future economy. So the fact that China is now leading in not all technologies, but actually most technologies in the world today, means that China really is going to lead this thing that people have been calling the Chinese century. It looks like the 21st century is China's.
1: So, you know, listening to you saying all this, it's all very simple. You know, just like when I tell my daughter, like, if you just put in the effort, you know, these things that parents say to kids, right? You devote the time to this, you concentrate on the work, you'll get high marks. It's just that simple. And you get high marks, you feel good, right? You get less nagging from your parents, and it all goes very well. Like, it's the same in all kinds of success that we talk about. There are really no secrets. You put in the time, you put in the effort. And of course, China has a large population base, a lot of young people, a lot of college students and graduates. It all help. But then first of all, you need to have like a general direction, right? The country supports studies in sciences and just in general, absolutely. Like education in general. Like, I think, you know, not everyone here is a tiger mom. There are probably a lot of them, but not all of them. But still, it's not like tiger moms are not, you know, the oddities in this culture. People, parents pay attention to how well their kids are educated, and sciences are very important.
0: You know, one of the things I've noticed as someone who's been involved in education in China is that when I was a kid in America, I got out of school and then my parents were just like, do whatever you want. I would play in the mud or go ride my bicycle. I go to a museum in the United States, it's almost empty. You know, actually, I enjoyed going to museums. I was one of the few people who just had this strange aesthetic to go to museums. Mm. But when I go to a museum in Beijing or Wuhan or Xi'an, let me give a story. I went to Xi'an one time. I went to the museum, the history of Xi'an. Mm. You know, in America, this if there's like the history of Oakland or something, no one would be there. I got there and they said, oh, sorry, you have to make an appointment. Maybe you could come 4 days from now. Oh, I was like, I was shocked. Like, you know, you go to the museums in Beijing, usually, you know, I used to be able to show up and it would just be packed. But now it's like, you may need an appointment at least the day before to get into a museum. This is wild. Museums are wildly popular in China. Science museums, history museums, you know, museums about dinosaurs. Oh my gosh, they are so full of kids. It's exciting, really.
1: Can I just like, let's be fair. Okay, a lot of Chinese parents and kids are actually envious of the childhood that you and I had. Well, we could just, you know, when we get home, we'll throw away our backpacks and just go out and play. You know, rolling in the mud sounds incredibly fun. I used to make mud pies and throw them on the walls. It was like one of the greatest activities. Nowadays, like, especially people living in big cities, like if you go to New York City, I'm sure there are a lot of people who are at the museums because there are like very few other outdoor places where kids can just have fun and be kids. So, I mean, good or bad, right? It's hard to say something is entirely good or entirely bad. Like if you go to malls in China, you'll also discover, you'll see a lot of strollers because that's where people, you know, they go after dinner to take their kids, right? They don't want to be crammed in their apartments. So, yeah, I mean, it's also, but we are fortunate that at least we have all these museums and other institutions where kids can have fun and be educated at the same time. Yeah. So, I mean, I just also hope that they have more fun time like you did.
0: I think you're a mom and you can see this picture more clearly than I can of the balance and the importance of free play, getting dirty and just doing whatever you want some of the time. But, you know, it's clear that the ruthless childhood and the focus on education is benefiting China, maybe not individual Chinese children's like happiness, but it's the country as a whole is benefiting from this obsession almost with learning and knowledge and imparting the next generation with as much, knowledge and understanding and context as possible. Oh, yeah.
2: You're listening to The Bridge.
0: Let's talk about fear for a moment. A lot of people fear change. When the factory was invented, you know, a couple hundred years ago, you know, local carpenters, local craftsmen were frightened at the speed in which chairs could be made by a factory. The chair maker in your local, you know, carpentry shop is going to be terrified. What's going to happen to them and their family? And now we have a lot of technologies coming out

0: of China that are just absolutely amazing in terms of the ability that they may have to replace the workforce. Like the largest amount of installed manufacturing robots in the world is in China. It's more than half of all installed manufacturing robots in the world are in Chinese factories. So you have these factories called dark factories. It is so automated that they can run 24 hours a day with the lights off because there's no people inside. This scares people in the West. I think it's cool. I think it's amazing. It tells me we're going to have a future of abundance. You know, you and I, we interviewed the gentleman who wrote the book Toxic Capitalism, Gilbert von Kharkova. And I think we're headed into a world where we're going to be making so much of everything that poverty won't exist in the way that it exists today because there'll just be so much of everything. And I think that's beautiful. But workers in the West are frightened because they don't know how they're going to pay for this stuff if they don't have a job. And I think that this, what China is producing in terms of like humanoid robots, you know, the West is producing these two. Tesla has its Optimus robot, and there's a Korean Boston Dynamics joint venture to make a robot. But the thing is, China has the most complete supply chain in the world, and it already has the most complete humanoid robot supply chain in the world. And there are already thousands and thousands of models being produced by Unitree as R1s and G1s and now H2s. These are just different models of humanoid robots. And there are other companies. It's clear to me when I look at the industry that China's going to lead the humanoid robot disruption. But Bebe, for example, you have a house cleaner. What happens when you can buy a robot one time that will clean your house for the next 20 years? What happens to your house cleaner? You know, what happens to her? What does she do then? And I think this is a big concern for a lot of people in society. China's producing so many useful things that what does that mean for workers is the concern, I think.
1: I saw a video the other day. It's a video of a factory. It's not like one of those fancy factories. It's like one of those factories out of like in nowhere or some like village. And the robots in there, I think they were making like simple things like maybe metal bowls or something like that. But everything was automatic. Like the place doesn't look good. And the funny thing is the robots, they don't really look like robots, but they have arms, right? They have like a backbone and they are dressed. Mm-hmm. They're dressed in like what? Workers' uniforms, but not those formal ones. It's just like somehow maybe the factory owner thought that these machines look too cold and steely. So they put outfits on them, more like what nannies wear, like in China. You know, when you're cooking, you have an apron on, but it covers like your whole body. And so you have the scene of something really cheap, you know, like all the factory, architecture, there's no decoration to speak of. It's just like a poor factory. It gives you the impression, but then it's all automatic and they're making things like no one was in sight. And so in the comments, it echoes your worry and people are asking, so if this is the case, you know, what shall people do? People used to work in this factory making bowls, and you can probably support like, you know, 50, 100 local employees. Now, what will people do? And the first answer I saw was that, well, learn to fix robots. That's going to be a huge industry, right? You learn how to, because machines break. They break also, how to maintain them, how to upgrade them, and how to work with them. So for future generations, this is, I don't know how many positions this entire field can hold, but certainly a huge amount.
0: One idea that's been put forward, and we don't have to touch on this for too long unless you want to, is this concept of a universal basic income, where if you live in a country and a lot of stuff has become automated, and we're talking about the future, we're not really talking about now, then we could pay everyone a stipend that they can use to buy their necessities. So it would be just a basic income. If you didn't want to or were unable to get a job, that you would still be able to just go out, go to the grocery store, you know, buy basic things, pay for your electricity. And so a universal basic income for everyone to ensure that in this new coming age of disruption, that everyone is basically taken care of. If we have an age of abundance, because if we do live in an age of abundance, then everyone should have enough. I mean, it just makes sense by definition, right?
1: Yeah. Isn't that like a

0: stage in communism where people like it's so not like luxuriously wealthy, but the society is well off enough that everybody is well fed, has everything you need. We can only eat three meals a day, right? If you want to be healthy and have basic.
1: I can only eat two meals a day, baby. If yeah, I eat three, I'll get really fat.
0: Exactly. So this is not so far away. The once thought incredible stage in the development of communism is actually, I feel like it's already here. Mm. I don't see anyone in my life whom I see, you know, who is worrying about food or what they wear or where they live. You know, there is a, of course, the question of quality. So it's, I think it's already here in a way, maybe not for every single person, but pretty much. And, you know, it's, we can all be just like poets. We can just write novels, Jason. We can.
1: That sounds wonderful to me.
0: Well, we get our
1: I would love to just
0: coffee.
1: Paint. I would love to learn to paint.
0: Yeah.
1: And like, yeah, drawing, writing stories. You know, I could spend 10 years in a library just
0: yeah.
1: reading books.
0: I'll sit like next to you or somewhere far away so we don't disturb each other. And then we just, you know, every day we can just get our morning coffee, right? And we'll go to the library and we walk there. Let's walk there so we get some exercise. And your cleaner robot is at home cleaning up your apartment, feeding your cats. They have machines that feed your cats and play with your cats, right? And you have a robot washing your dishes and cooking your meals according to your, you know, the menu that you ordered. Yeah, sounds pretty nice. You just have to find ways to occupy yourself.
1: You know, there's so many novels. Right now, I read a lot of politics and a lot of geopolitics stuff and philosophy, because that's right. what we need in the world. But if we had created a perfect world, I would just be reading nothing but novels. But let's go back to reality.
0: Sure.
1: And, you know, I just want to point out something really interesting, because you mentioned earlier, right when we began the show, that part of the reason that China is leading in science is because the United States has made some serious miscalculations in its relationship with China. And I think that's really important to point out, because I have to admit, as an American, the vast majority of our education for our K-12 students isn't very good. But if you're very rich and you're in the top 2 or 3%, it's fantastic. But for the rest of us, it's not great at all. And so we need to import people for our master's and our PhD program, specifically in science, technology, engineering, and mathematics. And in the past, the lion's share of these super talents have come from China. And now, because of the way that the United States is treating immigrants and Chinese immigrants more so than a lot of other immigrants, Chinese students are either A, opting not to go to the United States, or B, after they finish studying, they're leaving the United States to come home to China, which means all these super talents are at Chinese companies and Chinese universities and Chinese research institutions. And the United States is now suffering a lack of highly talented scientists moving into industry and corporations. And so really, the United States has miscalculated, and in its fear of Chinese people, is basically destroying our own scientific community.
0: That's something I wanted to mention, too, like when it comes to so-called a scientific competition. I mean, it seems like the U.S. kind of forgot about one feature that's fundamental to its own, not just existence, but to its own benefit. And that is how many talents it has it was able to gather from literally across the world, especially after World War II, like so many high level scientists from other parts of the world migrated to America. And even, you know, just like students, graduate students, undergraduate students, it's an immense talent pool that came from outside the country. Sometimes it becomes hard to define America, right? Because it's an integration of so many different cultures and sources of talent. It's just a melting pot in a way. And in the past few years, it's giving off an aura that's not so welcoming and also not as safe. Mm. But maybe the impact is not as huge as we imagined. Like a few weeks ago, I attended one of those parenting events from my daughter's school. It was telling, informing parents of, because he has an elementary, middle school, and high school. So it was telling parents about the percentage of acceptance into other universities, right? Because that's, you know, they all the parents want their kids to go to one of the top universities in the world. And the top one destination is still the United States, like outshadows everybody else. So a lot of students are still going there, still aiming to go to one, you know, one of the most famous universities in the world. At the same time, parents do worry. First of all, it's very expensive. It's extremely expensive. You really need to have like a few million RMB, right? And to be able to go to a school in the US and live a rather comfortable life. Otherwise, you need to like sell off everything, right? To send your kids to graduate school or actually the undergraduate school is more important, more expensive. So it's still the number one destination. Like people still aspire to go to the top universities there. But people are also discovering alternatives. Like a lot more are going to Europe, right? Going to Australia. It's also popular and how beautiful it is. And not as, well, maybe a little more affordable, but it feels safer than the US. Because the things we hear, you know, when it comes to a security aspect, a lot of parents do worry. You know, do you want your 18-year-old to go there by themselves, right? And there are regions that, like in the city, there are a few blocks that you're not supposed to go to, and there are blocks that you're supposed to go to. Just even that, it sounds kind of scary.
1: It is scary.
0: So I think the U.S. still has a lot of very great treasures when it comes to high-end education and also scientific discoveries. A lot of these great companies. And we just wish that it could be a little safer for everyone to go there. So at least parents don't have this concern. And it will help a lot of these American universities. This is a huge part of their income, tuition from international students.
1: Well, there's so many different things to unpack in what you said. But let's just talk about money. So because I think Americans can relate to that. Chinese international students or wherever they come from, India or Japan or whoever's coming into the United States, they spend in some universities at least three times as much as a local American student. And sometimes it's as much as six times more than a local American student to attend the same exact program. So these universities in America are bleeding money when they are not able to accept, or there are fewer students in the pool trying to get into American universities. So this is hurting the U.S. economy enormously. Let's just back up for a second and also talk about the fact that what we said before is true. I want to point that out as a data point. There's an article here, aispoint.com, U.S. science funding cuts boost China's global research lead. And in this article, it says that international student enrollment declines in the U.S. have cost billions of dollars and reduced both economic activity and the talent pool for American research institutions. So we're not just speculating here. This is established by research that the U.S., you know, fear-mongering about international students is at costing the United States economy and U.S. universities massive amounts of money. And our economy, not just the actual universities, but all of the add-on economy. And this is also partly because we're reducing funding in science in the United States, which means we are less competitive. So, you know, I appreciate what Bebe, what you've said. You know, people think of Harvard, right? You hear that name. You hear Princeton, Stanford. You hear these names and you think, wow, prestigious. The reality is, though, that I think the top seven positions out of 10, according to nature.com, for universities in science, technology, engineering, and mathematics are in China. So it's at Tsinghua, I think actually is number two or three. The number one is like I forget what it's called. It's like the University of Science and Technology or something like that. The best universities for STEM are now in China. And that's largely because of a few different factors. Number one, just funding. So these universities have more money for R&D than the United States. R&D in the United States is being reduced. Here's another article, AIS.com, U.S. science funding cuts boost China's global research lead. So reduced U.S. science funding in 2025 has weakened the U.S. innovation ecosystem and increased China's competitive advantage in research-driven industries. So when the United States thinks, oh, we're going to cut science a little, they're not just cutting science a little. They're bringing a wrecking ball to the U.S. economy because science leads economic growth. And now China is ahead in so many different technologies. There are some fields where the U.S. is still ahead, but China leads the vast majority of scientific fields now.
0: Now that you mentioned Chinese universities, especially the top ones, can I just say that like a lot of one major reason why a lot of Chinese parents are paying more for a private education is so that their kids can go to American universities or other universities around the world, is that it's so hard to get into the top universities here in China. Like, yes, it's really not an issue of money. You just need to be a top student, not just smart, but completely dedicated to what you you do. It's just so out of parents' control. You know what I mean? Like the kid has to be really motivated and really smart. So the sheer difficulty of getting into one of those top universities in China just forces parents to, you know, try to open up other options for their kids. And there are also these really good universities in the US and Australia and other parts of the world. So, you know, making their kids' lives easier, basically. But it's not like these universities are worse or better than the US ones. They're just really hard to get into. I mean, same as Harvard and Princeton and Stanford. Yeah, just a different kind of ways of getting into it. Yeah. Well, just want to mention that.
1: Absolutely. That's a really good point. I don't mean to make this sound insulting to people in America, but actually I've talked to a lot of Chinese people and a lot of Americans think, oh, China's sending us their best. Now that's very nice. And I don't want to insult the amazing Chinese scientific talents that have migrated to the United States. But the reality is the United States is getting the leftovers that couldn't get into Tsinghua University.
0: Oh, gosh. and also getting into, say, Tsinghua or the top universities in China is not a short-term battle. It's something you need to start preparing when you are in like third grade. So it's not like, oh, you know, I'm just going to study really hard.
1: That may be too late.
0: Yeah. So it's not like, oh, I'm going to do really well in the last 2 years of high school and get into Tsinghua. By that time, it's like, yeah, you'll be in a pretty wobbly position because other kids have already worked so hard, like literally more than 10 years, you know, trying to get into the top university. It's extremely competitive. Yeah, it's like hair raising.
1: So, I know tutors who get paid, you know, enormous amounts of money in China.
0: Like $200 per hour or something like that.
1: To teach 3- and 4-year-olds.
0: Oh, gosh.
1: People who went to Harvard, whose job is to work in China teaching 3- and 4-year-olds so that they have competitive advantage going into kindergarten.
0: We are not promoting this, okay? This is like, I think a lot of Chinese parents are kind of like worked themselves into this whole, like this.
1: Yeah, I agree.
0: This competition. It's not supposed to be like this. Like this educational system, it's supposed to naturally select the students who are both motivated and who are extremely smart. There are kids like that. And I think a lot of Chinese parents know that, you know, if you have one of those kids, you don't need to worry. You don't need to send them to after school classes. Like the ones who actually get into Tsinghua or Harvard or one of these top universities around the world, they actually enjoy their ride.
1: Right.
0: You know, they are just kind of born for that. They have the motivation and they have the sheer brain power and the skills and talent. And you don't need to be like driving them as mules ever since they're like, you know, 6 year old. So anyhow, we're kind of far away from our topic.
1: Let me give you another balance. Let me balance out what you've said here a little. You know, you went to university. I went to university. We were both very competitive. I know you're raising your daughter to be competitive. Most of the Chinese friends I have are raising their children to be competitive.
0: I've given up, just so you know.
1: I have a friend in America. His name is Roland. he and I were both super nerds when we were in elementary school, middle school, high school. We were the kind of kids who read for fun, not because mom

0: successful people.
1: Yeah.
0: You know, if they're smart, not intelligent, smart, and they apply themselves in a job, they can be just fine without going to one of the best universities in the world.
1: And also, you know, coming back to what we were just discussing today, I think it's in this special historical period that China and the U.S., they're also motivated to make advancements in science, right? To make sure that they don't lag behind. Maybe in future decades, it will be arts again. It will be literature again, right? When everybody has enough bubble tea every day and they are swimming in material wealth. This is not a dream. It's possible. You know, there are limits to how much humans can enjoy material-wise. And then they will need more beautiful poetry. They will need art pieces, right? So by that time, if you're, you know, if we still have an overload of scientific nerds, maybe there will be more demand for talents in other fields. So yeah, just, you know, discover what your child is good at and what wants to do is a lot more important in the long run, I think. I do have a list of China's landmark scientific advancements in recent years, if you are interested. And I can just go through the list and share them with our listeners.
0: Sure, yeah, let's hear it.
1: I don't understand all of them, but maybe our listeners are better at, you know, understanding what they are. And the number one on top is actually quantum technology. Now, that doesn't sound like something China is into until like recent years. Like, I didn't hear people talking about quantum technology. But I think just in the past few years, quantum computing, like China is making it to the top when it comes to this front. There is the Zhuchongzhi number 3, which delivers, you know, extreme high level of computing power, and it solidifies China's lead in superconducting quantum computation for people, you know, who understand what that means. And also quantum communication. There is a space ground integrated quantum secure communication network, and it's operational, and it enables unhackable long distance data transmission. Unhackable.
0: Mm-hmm.
1: I think that's like one of the key. And also when it comes to fusion energy, the East artificial sun, quote unquote artificial sun, set a record, world record, by sustaining 100 million Celsius for 1,000 seconds. I can't even comprehend
0: that. That's actually an enormously important, and it looks like China is going to crack the code.
1: Yeah, it's a major step toward practical fusion power. By that time, maybe all the other forms of green energy, or, you know, other even older ages of energy use will be completely outdated. And then, of course, we are aware of the space exploration that China has been wowing the world with in the past 10 years or more. There's the lunar mission, right? Chang'e 4 landed on the far side of the moon. There's the Mars exploration. It's called Tianwen number 1. Achieved orbiting, landing, roving in a single mission, exploring the geology and also the climate of the red planet. And there's the space station, right? A lot has happened in the space station. They're even cooking, right? Do you remember?
0: I saw
1: that news. I think they're cooking skewered meat? Chuar,
0: yes.
1: Right? In the space station. Tiangong, I can't even comprehend that. I think they'll have a lot of cleaning to do afterwards. So the Chinese space station is fully operational, supporting long-term human spaceflight and scientific experiments. And also in astrophysics, astronomy, there's the FAST telescope, like capitalized letter FAST telescope, which means 500 m aperture spherical telescope. I don't know if you know about telescopes.
0: I don't understand.
1: It has this. No. You don't, but it has discovered over 1,000 pulsars. Pulsars are they are born when stars with masses between 4 to 8 times that of the sun run out of fuel for nuclear fusion. Like sun, we think it's already, you know, huge. And then these pulsars, if I'm reading it correctly, are several times the size of sun, and they've run out of fuel. And then this telescope has discovered over 1,000 of those. and it exceeds the total found by all

0: other telescopes combined. So it's very powerful, basically. And also the Einstein probe. This satellite has observed cosmic fireworks, you know, like black hole outbursts, advancing high energy astrophysics research. And also on magnetic fields, there are these, there's this 35.6 Tesla all superconducting magnet. It broke the world record and it enables cutting edge research in condensed matter physics and material science, things beyond me, and also in life sciences and medicine, ultra low temperature physics, precision seed design, which helps in agriculture, boosting yields and cut inputs and losses, enhancing food security. It's not a problem here or in the US, but in other parts of the world. And also in information storage, there's the petabit scale. Am I reading it right? Petabit scale 3D nanoscale optical disk memory. It was developed and it revolutionized high capacity data storage with hundreds of layers beyond the diffraction limit. And, you know, whatever that means. The list goes on. There's also the deep sea drilling vessel called Mengxiang, which means dream. And it can go 11,000 meters max in depth and doing research, you know, at the bottom of the ocean. So, and also in life sciences and medicine, just from 24 to 26, there's the AI liver cancer predictor, which boasts a 82% accuracy for recurrence risk. And also smart gut microbes for IBD and just all kinds. The list goes on. AI computing, green technology and energy. So yeah, if people are interested, you can use whatever AI you have to ask for the advancements made in China, you know, in the past few years.
1: Well, I think some of the ones that are actually really getting a lot of global attention are even simpler than some of this. For example, we've been long interested in terraforming, making other planets like Earth, means to terraform or make, you know, an area able to grow food. But China is actually doing that to Earth. It's terraforming. Terra means Earth. It's Earth. It's making Earth more Earth-like in the fact that it's planting so many trees. There are areas of the desert in China now, and this is fascinating a lot of Westerners, where they're actually taking sea microbes from the ocean, and then scattering them in the desert, and it's allowing them to bloom into farmland that China is now growing all kinds of crops that were not previously able to be grown there. So I think there are amazing things going on in China, like you mentioned earlier, that are very practical, that are very understandable for everyday people, like the fact that you're now growing more fish in the Taklamakan Desert in Xinjiang. And if you go to...
0: Yeah, like we hear weird news.
1: The restaurant I go to in Beijing, we ask them, where does your salmon come from? Because we were concerned about the salmon that's raised in the ocean because of the, you know, the dumping of toxic seawater by a neighbor of China's.
0: Mm.
1: And they said, oh, our salmon comes from Xinjiang. And so we were like, what? How does it come from Xinjiang?
0: Yeah.
1: And so it's amazing.
0: It really made the news. I think maybe 2 years ago. Yeah. And I can, you know, I bought some from a Chinese version of TikTok too. They sell them on there. So yeah, like things like that. Sometimes it's just so out of the blue. And also, have you heard of the new kinds of solar modules? The perovskite. Mm-hmm. It's P-E-R-O-V-S-K-I-T-E. These are like flexible cells.
1: Mm-hmm.
0: They're stable under bending,
1: mm-hmm.
0: and they are scalable for building integrated PV.
1: Mm-hmm.
0: So they're like these high efficiency, low cost alternative to traditional silicon-based solar panels. And this solar cell industry is expected to reach like 1.2 billion by 2033. Perovskite.
1: Those are really fascinating. Mm. I think the one that a lot of people are interested in, I think you know about it too, are the thermal salt reactors that are solar thermal salt. What they do is they have salt water and they superheat a tower using reflective solar panels. that tower becomes really hot and the liquid underneath becomes so boiling to the point where they can produce hydropower electricity via solar 24 hours a day. And this solves a problem that is recurrent with other solar, where it needs to be stored via some kind of battery technology, whether it would be moving water up and down a hill or actual lithium ion batteries or whatever. It just produces solar power all the time, just based on the energy that it gets during the daytime.
0: For our scientists who are listening, like, I have no doubt that one day the whole world will solve the energy issue. Like, we just won't worry about how much electricity we need. But can somebody please solve the charging problem? We have so many wires everywhere. Like, all our apartments look like spider webs at, you know, at some corners under the table. Like, can somebody please solve this problem so that we don't need so many lines and wires plugged everywhere and just, oh, what a mess. So, yeah, you know, I wait for this breakthrough. Somebody, please.
1: You know that I actually, this exists. I didn't know if you know this, but we have the China specifically has these super tiny nuclear batteries that take 50 years to deplete all of their process by which they break down some kind of nuclear element, that it produces no detectable radiation outside of the casing.
0: Oh my gosh.
1: And they're already producing them for very small applications like heart devices and stuff. Wow. But in the future, your phone will never need to be charged again. They will just put some of these kinds of devices into your smartphone and your smartphone will just remain fully powered for 50 years.
0: Wow, that sounds cool. No wires, no spider webs. Well, maybe we'll get an update on that.
1: But I think we're a little ways away. Yeah, it's going to be a few years before you have it in your smartphone. We want to hear from you. Please record yourself. Pull out your smartphone right now. Record an audio file of you talking for about a minute and tell us what you think about this topic. And email us, welovethebridge@gmail.com, and we may play your audio on our program. Thank you so much for your time, listeners. Thank you so much for your time, baby.
0: Well, thank you, Jason. I enjoyed it. Bye, guys.

0: It's not like these universities are worse or better than the U.S. ones. They're just really hard to get into. I mean, same as Harvard and Princeton and Stanford.
1: Mm.
0: Yeah, just a different kind of ways of getting into it. Yeah. Well, just want to mention that.
1: Absolutely. That's a really good point. If you, and you know, I don't mean to make this sound insulting to people in America, but actually I've talked to a lot of Chinese people. And a lot of Americans think, oh, China's sending us their best. Now, that's very nice. And I don't want to insult the amazing Chinese scientific talents that have migrated to the United States. But the reality is the United States is getting the leftovers that couldn't get into Tsinghua University.
0: Oh, gosh. And also, getting into, say, Tsinghua or the top universities in China is not a short-term battle. It's something you need to start preparing when you are in like third grade. So it's not like, oh, you know, I'm just going to study really hard.
1: That may be too late.
0: So it's not like, oh, I'm going to do really well in the last 2 years of high school and get into Tsinghua. But at that time, it's like, yeah, you'll be in a pretty wobbly position because other kids have already worked so hard, like literally more than 10 years. You know, trying to get into the top university. It's extremely competitive. Yeah, it's like hair raising.
1: So, I know tutors who get paid, you know, enormous amounts of money in China.
0: Like $200 per hour or something like that.
1: To teach 3 and 4 year olds.
0: Oh, gosh.
1: People who went to Harvard, whose job is to work in China, teaching 3 and 4 year olds so that they have competitive advantage going into kindergarten.
0: We are not promoting this. OK, this is like, I think a lot of Chinese parents are kind of like worked themselves into this hole. Like this.
1: Yeah, gap, I agree.
0: This competition. It's not supposed to be like this. Like this educational system, it's supposed to naturally select the students who are both motivated and who are extremely smart. There are kids like that. And I think a lot of Chinese parents know that, you know, if you have one of those kids, you don't need to worry. You don't need to send them to after school classes. Like the ones who actually get into Tsinghua or Harvard or one of these top universities around the world, they actually enjoy their ride.
1: Right.
0: You know, they are just kind of born for that. They have the motivation and they have the sheer brain power and the skills and talent. And you don't need to be like driving them as mules ever since they're like, you know, 6 year old. So anyhow, we're kind of far away from our topic.
1: Let me give you another balance. Let me balance out what you've said here a little. You know, you went to university. I went to university. We were both very competitive. I know you're raising your daughter to be competitive. Most of the Chinese friends I have are raising their children to be competitive.
0: I've given up, you know, just so you know.
1: I have a friend in America. His name is Roland. He and I were both super nerds when we were in elementary school, middle school, high school. We were the kind of kids who read for fun, not because mom said you have to read, but because we couldn't stop reading. And we would read books together and separately and discuss them. And when we got time for college, I went and he didn't. And he went and became a business person who sold roofing supplies. And I went on to go to university for, I don't even want to say how long, it's so embarrassing. But the point is, both of us, in terms of our financial outcome, are the same.
0: Mm.
1: Like, you don't have to be, you know, so competitive and drive your kids insane for them to grow up and be well-balanced and successful people.
0: Yeah.
1: You know, if they're smart, not intelligent, smart, and they apply themselves in a job, they can be just fine without going to one of the best universities in the world.
0: And also, you know, coming back to what we were just discussing today, I think it's in this special historical period that China and the U.S., they're also motivated to make advancements in science, right? To make sure that they don't lag behind. Maybe in future decades, it will be arts again. It will be literature again, right? When everybody has enough bubble tea every day and they are swimming in material wealth. This is not a dream. It's possible. You know, there are limits to how much humans can enjoy material-wise. And then they will need more beautiful poetry. They will need art pieces, right? So by that time, if you're, you know, if we still have an overload of scientific nerds, maybe there will be more demand for talents in other fields. So yeah, just, you know, discover what your child is good at and what wants to do is a lot more important in the long run, I think. I do have a list of China's landmark scientific advancements.

0: investments in recent years. If you are interested, and I can just go through the list and share them with our listeners.
1: Sure, yeah, let's hear it.
0: I don't understand all of them, but maybe our listeners are better at, you know, understanding what they are. And the number one on top is actually quantum technology. Now, that doesn't sound like something China is into until like recent years. Like, I didn't hear people talking about quantum technology. But I think just in the past few years, quantum computing, like China is making it to the top when it comes to this front. There is the Zhu Chongzhi number 3, which delivers, you know, extreme high level of computing power, and it solidifies China's lead in superconducting quantum computation for people, you know, who understand what that means. And also quantum communication. There is a space ground integrated quantum secure communication network, and it's operational, and it enables unhackable long distance data transmission. Unhackable.
1: Mm-hmm.
0: I think that's like one of the key. And also when it comes to fusion energy, the East artificial sun, quote unquote artificial sun, set a record, world record, by sustaining 100 million Celsius for 1,000 seconds. I can't even comprehend
1: that. That's actually an enormously important, and it looks like China is going to crack the code.
0: Yeah, it's a major step toward practical fusion power. By that time, maybe all the other forms of green energy or

0: our side of the moon, there's the Mars exploration. It's called Tianwen number one. Achieved orbiting, landing, roving in a single mission, exploring the geology and also the climate of the red planet. And there's the space station, right? A lot has happened in the space station. They're even cooking, right? Do you remember?
1: I saw
0: that news. I think they're cooking what, a skewered meat? Chuar,
1: yes.
0: Right? In the space station. Tiangong, I can't even comprehend that. I think they'll have a lot of cleaning to do afterwards. So the Chinese space station is fully operational, supporting long-term human spaceflight and scientific experiments. And also in astrophysics, astronomy, there's the FAST telescope, like capitalized letter, FAST telescope, which means 500M aperture spherical telescope. I don't know if you know about telescopes.
1: I don't understand.
0: And it has this, no. You don't, but it has discovered over 1,000 pulsars. Pulsars are born when stars with masses between 4 to 8 times that of the sun run out of fuel for nuclear fusion. Sun, we think it's already, you know, huge. And then these pulsars, if I'm reading it correctly, are several times the size of sun, and they've run out of fuel. And then this telescope has discovered over 1,000 of those, and it exceeds the total found by all other telescopes combined. So it's very powerful, basically. And also the Einstein probe, this satellite has observed cosmic fireworks, you know, like black hole outbursts, advancing high energy astrophysics research. And also on magnetic fields, there's this 35.6 Tesla all superconducting magnet. It broke the world record, and it enables cutting edge research in condensed matter physics and material science, things beyond me. And also in life sciences and medicine, ultra low temperature physics, precision seed design, which helps in agriculture, boosting yields and cut inputs and losses, enhancing food security. It's not a problem here or in the US, but in other parts of the world. And also in information storage, there's the petabit scale. Am I reading it right? Petabit scale 3D nanoscale optical disk memory. It was developed and it revolutionized high capacity data storage with hundreds of layers beyond the diffraction limit. And, you know, whatever that means. The list goes on. There's also the deep sea drilling vessel called Mengxiang, which means dream. And it can go 11,000 meters max in depth and doing research, you know, at the bottom of the ocean. So, and also in life sciences and medicine, just from 24 to 26, there's the AI liver cancer predictor, which boasts a 82% accuracy for recurrence risk, and also smart gut microbes for IBD, and just all kinds. The list goes on. AI computing, green technology and energy. So yeah, if people are interested, you can use whatever AI you have to ask for the advancements made in China, you know, in the past few years.
1: Well, I think some of the ones that are actually really getting a lot of global attention are even simpler than some of this. For example, we've been long interested in terraforming, making other planets like Earth, means to terraform or make, you know, an area able to grow food. But China is actually doing that to Earth. It's terraforming. Terra means Earth. It's Earth. It's making Earth more Earth-like in the fact that it's planting so many trees. There are areas of the desert in China now, and this is fascinating a lot of Westerners, where they're actually taking sea microbes from the ocean, and then scattering them in the desert, and it's allowing them to bloom into farmland that China is now growing all kinds of crops that were not previously able to be grown there. So I think there are amazing things going on in China, like you mentioned earlier, that are very practical, that are very understandable for everyday people, like the fact that you're now growing more fish in the Taklamakan Desert in Xinjiang, And if you go to...
0: Yeah, like we hear weird news.
1: The restaurant
0: like
1: I go

0: issue in Beijing. We asked them, where does your salmon come from? Because we were concerned about the salmon that's raised in the ocean because of the, you know, the dumping of toxic seawater by a neighbor of China's.
1: Mm.
0: And they said, oh, our salmon comes from Xinjiang. And so we were like, what? How does it come from Xinjiang?
1: Yeah.
0: So it's amazing.
1: It really made the news, I think maybe 2 years ago. Yeah. And I can, you know, I bought some from a Chinese version of TikTok, too. They sell them on there. So, yeah, like things like that. Sometimes it's just so out of the blue. And also, have you heard of the new kinds of solar modules? The perovskite. It's P-E-R-O-V-S-K-I-T-E. These are like flexible cells. They're stable under bending, and they are scalable for building integrated PV. So they're like these high efficiency, low cost alternative to traditional silicon based solar panels. And this solar cell industry is expected to reach like 1.2 billion by 2033. Perovskite.
0: Those are really fascinating. Mm. I think the one that a lot of people are interested in, I think you know about it too, are the thermal salt reactors that are solar thermal salt. What they do is they have salt water and they superheat a tower using reflective solar panels. That tower becomes really hot and the liquid underneath becomes so boiling to the point where they can produce hydropower electricity via solar 24 hours a day. And this solves a problem that is recurrent with other solar, where it needs to be stored via some kind of battery technology, whether it would be moving water up and down a hill or actual lithium ion batteries or whatever. It just produces solar power all the time, just based on the energy that it gets during the daytime.
1: For our scientists who are listening, like I have no doubt that one day the whole world will solve the energy issue. Like we just won't worry about how much electricity we need. But can somebody please solve the charging problem? We have so many wires everywhere. Like all our apartments look like spider webs at, you know, at some corners under the table. Like, can somebody please solve this problem so that we don't need so many lines and wires plugged everywhere and just, oh, what a mess. So, yeah, you know, I wait for this breakthrough. Somebody, please.
0: You know that this exists. I didn't know if you know this, but we have China specifically has these super tiny nuclear batteries that take 50 years to deplete all of their process by which they break down some kind of nuclear element that it produces no detectable radiation outside of the casing.
1: Oh my gosh.
0: And they're already producing them for very small applications like a heart devices and stuff.
1: Wow.
0: But in the future, your phone will never need to be charged again. They will just put some of these kinds of devices into your smartphone and your smartphone will just remain fully powered for 50 years.
1: Wow, that sounds cool. No wires, no spider webs. Well, maybe we'll get an update on that.
0: But I think we're a little ways away. Yeah, it's going to be a few years before you have it in your smartphone. We want to hear from you. Please record yourself. Pull out your smartphone right now. Record an audio file of you talking for about a minute and tell us what you think about this topic. And email us, welovethebridge@gmail.com, and we may play your audio on our program. Thank you so much for your time, listeners. Thank you so much for your time, baby.
1: Well, thank you, Jason. I enjoyed it. Bye, guys.

0: 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Hear the difference.
1: Now the news at Meng Zihan. The Chinese Commerce Ministry says Chinese Vice Premier He Lifeng will lead a delegation to South Korea between Tuesday and Wednesday for economic and trade consultations with the United States. The ministry says the talks were arranged by mutual agreement between China and the United States. Both sides will follow the important consensus reached by the two heads of state during their meeting in Busan and previous phone calls. The consultations will focus on economic and trade issues of mutual concern. U.S. President Donald Trump says Iran's latest response to a U.S. proposal is totally unacceptable. Trump says he has reviewed the reply from Iran's representatives. Iran's official news agency IRNA says the country's response to the latest U.S. draft plan was delivered to mediator Pakistan. The proposed plan reportedly focuses on ending hostilities in the region. Jim Spellman reports from Washington.
2: Through Pakistani intermediaries, Tehran has submitted a response to a one-page, 14-point U.S. proposal to end the war. Iranian news agencies report the response focuses on a, quote, immediate cessation of the war and the, quote, restoration of maritime security in and around the Strait of Hormuz. U.S. President Donald Trump reacted to the Iranian response by posting on social media in part, quote, I don't like it, totally unacceptable. Appearing on ABC News, Trump's ambassador to the U.N. says full-blown hostilities could resume if an agreement isn't reached. The Trump administration says stopping Iran from having a nuclear weapon is its top priority, while Iran says the current negotiation should focus on ending hostilities and enacting sanctions relief.
1: Tracking data shows that a liquefied natural gas tanker from Qatar has successfully passed through the Strait of Hormuz into the Gulf of Oman and is heading toward Pakistan. The vessel is the first Qatari LNG carrier to pass through the Strait of Hormuz since the United States and Israel launched military strikes against Iran on February the 28th. Ukrainian President Volodymyr Zelensky says Ukraine has submitted a list of 1,000 detainees to Russia for a planned prisoner exchange. Zelensky also stresses that the conflict with Russia must come to an end and that reliable security guarantees are needed. Russia and Ukraine agreed on Friday to a three-day ceasefire and a mutual exchange of 1,000 prisoners. Spain's health ministry says passengers have begun to disembark the cruise ship at the center of the hantavirus outbreak in a carefully managed repatriation operation. The vessel MV Honduras had earlier docked at the Spanish island of Tenerife, carrying more than 100 people. Officials said the passengers will be evacuated to their home countries after tests to confirm they remain without symptoms. Since the vessel departed Argentina last month, the deaths of three people have been linked to hantavirus, while others have been evacuated from the ship for medical treatment. Ken Brown has more.
3: There are 23 different nationalities. The Spanish put the number of people on board at 153. So this is a big operation. The Spanish government is calling it unprecedented. And we've already seen how people have been taken from the boat onto the dock here. The ship is not actually docked. It is anchored in the middle of the port. That was part of the protocols agreed between the Spanish government and the World Health Organization, the WHO. And that is where it's going to stay. We've seen two or three boats come off already. The first passengers to come off were Spanish nationals.
1: China says it hopes this year's APEC trade ministers meeting will bring fresh momentum to regional and global growth as uncertainty and protectionist pressures weigh heavily on the world economy. The gathering takes place in Suzhou on May the 22nd and 23rd. Starting Sunday, cyclists can bring their bikes onto select subway trains in Beijing. The new weekend pilot program operates on four lines at 11 stations, costing 30 yuan per trip. China has completed a clean sweep of the 2026 ITTF World Team Table Tennis Championships finals, winning the men's and women's team titles in dominant fashion. In the men's final, China defeated Japan 3-0 to secure its 12th consecutive gold medal. In the women's final, China also overcame Japan in a tightly contested five-match showdown in London to claim its 7th straight team title. And that's the news. I'm Wang Zihan.
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4: This week on The Agenda, travel turbulence, how the conflict in Iran is sending shockwaves through the global tourism industry. For millions around the world, especially in China, May Day marks the beginning of the summer holiday season. But this year, the conflict in Iran means the travel sector is once again facing truly turbulent times. From grounded flights and disrupted air routes to rising fuel costs and shaken traveller confidence, the outlook for an industry still recovering from the COVID pandemic is looking distinctly shaky. So how bad will it get? And how can the sector ride out the current storm? Joining me now are John Strickland, director at JLS Consulting, and Michael Harrington, president of Airlines International Representation in Europe. Great to have both of you on the agenda. John, let's start with you, because jet fuel prices have surged sharply and fuel already makes up a significant share of airline costs. When something so fundamental becomes this volatile, is it still a cyclical thing, or are we looking at structural changes to the way that airlines operate?
5: Well, to be honest, fuel is, of course, an unavoidable cost. And as you rightly say there, it makes up a significant share of total costs. You could say around about a third of overall costs on average. That's edged up higher recently because of this war in Iran and restrictions in supply coming out of the Gulf region. But it's something airlines manage all the time. Oil prices do fluctuate up and down, and fuel prices for aircraft are often higher still. They do that by hedging. They look at the profitability of different routes that they operate according to fuel price. And of course, they look to update their fleets. A number of airlines are in a process of fleet renewal right now, where they're using aircraft which, compared to previous generation models, are up to 25% more efficient. So it really depends which airline we're looking at as to how they fare in a turbulent time like this. There are some that are very strong, and it's certainly, you could say, to an extent, the law of the jungle. The strongest ones will survive and prosper. Some of the weaker ones will fall by the wayside. We have heard recently of a substantial US carrier, a low-cost carrier called Spirit, who just went out of business in the last few days. That was driven finally by the fact that fuel prices had risen to such high levels. And it was the nail in the coffin for them.
4: Well, many of those costs are being passed on to travellers already. I mean, Michael, we're seeing roughly $100 added to long-haul routes out of Europe in some cases. I mean, at what point do you think that price sensitivity starts to suppress demand rather than just simply passing through to higher costs?
6: Well, price sensitivity is key for airlines. Just picking up on one of the points that John mentioned, you know, airlines, at least in Europe, traditionally hedge as they fix the price of their forward fuel for the summer period around the December, January months. So it really depends which airlines were able to fix the price of fuel into the summer and which airlines, let's say, didn't, because the airlines that didn't are now obviously going to be greatly weakened. Demand is under pressure. But saying that, you know, people still want to fly in Europe. There is still strong demand. The question is, at what cost? Mm. And, you know, if this carries on and if the price of fuel continues to stay at this level, it's obviously going to affect in a very negative way tourism, in particular some holidays, people's ability to book, and the liquidity situation. So we are in a serious situation, but, you know, thank goodness our industry is very resilient, and also it can adapt. What we need to try and do now is to sort out which airlines, you know, were able to fix the fuel ahead of this conflict and which didn't.
4: John, as Michael said, you people want to travel in Europe, but we've seen tens of thousands of flights cancelled in Europe just this month. You know, how much of an impact is that going to have on airlines' bottom lines? You know, and how long can it continue?
5: Well, the challenge is we hear a headline figure like that, and it sounds dramatic. And of course, they are large numbers on the face of it. But we put this in the context of the number of flights offered by airlines and seats available, we're likely to be talking about something in the region of one or maybe a couple of percentage points of normal capacity. We had a recent announcement from Lufthansa, for example, of cancelling 20,000 flights this summer. That for them was 1% of their total output. What airlines are doing where they see higher fuel prices, and particularly if they are not hedged and therefore not protected from the current market levels, is looking at the weaker performing flights, the ones with the fewest bookings, in some cases looking far enough ahead, but they may have no bookings. They know that these particular flights are not going to be profitable in the current environment of high fuel prices. So they're basically doing a bit of sensible pruning and taking capacity out. That's not hitting the key holiday routes that people want to travel on, whether those are short haul or long haul. And airlines are also taking account of the ability to move more efficient aircraft onto flights that remain. So if they were to take out a frequency on that one particular route, they may be upgrade capacity on another so we can keep people moving. And again, looking at high frequency routes where if they're flying, for example, a European route 7 or 8 times a day or a transatlantic route like London.

0: New York at a similar level of 9 or 10 flights a day, it's much more easy if they need to move people to flights that are pretty close by.
1: Yeah, especially with fuel prices so high. So, Michael, let's look beyond fuel, though. I'm thinking about the less visible pressures right now, rerouting, insurance, airspace constraints, crew logistics. How significant are they in the big picture?
2: Well, I think one thing that is we need to mention to start off here is that airlines had a very, very difficult time during the COVID period. And the European airlines had to borrow over 40 billion euros of state loans and things just to get through that period. Now, most of those loans are being paid back by 2028. So we're still in the middle of that period of paying back those loans. So there is already, even without this crisis, a very big issue with airlines' liquidity. And anything that negatively affects airlines' liquidity is going to exacerbate this whole situation. So the COVID loans are still there, and they're a very, very big burden to a lot of airlines. And of course, what's happened now with the increased fuel prices has been a double whammy, and is something which really doesn't help. All of the rest, as John said, a lot of these flights that are being cut are on non-profitable routes. They're not really on the holiday routes, which have strong demand. So airlines are being sensible about that. And of course, they will manage this as best as they can. They will also maybe, instead of having such a big airplane on a certain route, they will downgrade to a slightly smaller airplane to cut their trip costs. So there's a number of things that airlines can do. I would like to mention another thing, of course, which will help with the fuel situation in Europe, and that is that under these circumstances, if there was a few airports that did have fuel shortages, of course, on the short-haul routes, most aircraft, modern aircraft today, can fly two, if not three, sectors without refueling. So fuel tankering is going to be a key part of how airlines adapt to maybe flying to places with fuel shortages.
1: I mean, John, how do airlines plan for this? I mean, these are things you can't necessarily predict are going to happen, but huge disruption has clearly got to be part of their strategy. What should they be doing that they aren't doing already?
0: Well, I think it's fair to say this is an industry that rarely knows a day without some kind of crisis. You know, it's normal for airline managements to have to do contingency planning. It may not be as extreme as a war or a pandemic, but day to day, there can be strikes, there can be bad weather, there can be air traffic control failures, or indeed aircraft that are not available for service because of technical problems. So all the time, they are working between the operational teams who run the flying day in, day out, plan the aircraft, plan the crews, with commercial colleagues who look at the passenger loads and the revenue, so they can best adapt. It's a case of a rolling choreography, you could say. They have to make changes and move all the time, but they ensure they have parameters and frameworks within which they can do that. And indeed, one thing coming from the pandemic, it was a massive learning curve for all airlines. Those airlines that got through that successfully can take that on board, the experience gained from a really ultra-challenging situation, and apply it right now.
1: Michael, you mentioned the low-cost carriers before, and I wonder who is most exposed right now. Is it those with those thinner margins, or is it the legacy airlines who've got such complex global networks?
2: I personally believe that the legacy airlines are, let's say, more vulnerable because they operate a type of route network, which we call hub and spoke in most cases, where there's connecting passengers. And, of course, if one route has a fall in passenger load for whatever reason, it will affect the ability of the power of that hub to connect with other flights. So the legacy carriers, and that's why it's the legacy carriers that have first started, Lufthansa the other week and others have cut so many flights, because certain parts of their network which are feeding that hub are very vulnerable. The low-cost carriers, of course, are flying mostly point to point. They don't really have connections, and therefore it's a little bit easier to manage. So the bigger carriers, the bigger legacy carriers, I think are ones that are certainly suffering a little bit more than the low-cost carriers, but it really depends on how long this whole situation is going to last. And if it goes, remember that all of this started in the low, for European airlines, all of this started in a fairly low demand traffic in the winter period. Whereas if we get into July, August, which is really the peak period, that's when airlines have to really cash in, get their cash reserves up so they can get through the following winter. And that's why, you know, I would very much hope that all of this is really stopping before that July, August peak.
1: John, you mentioned companies like Spirit, you know, folding. We've also had headlines around American Airlines and Continental. Do you think that this environment really will accelerate the consolidation trend that we're already seeing in global aviation?
0: Well, consolidation is certainly underway. It's being led undoubtedly by the US market, which was already pretty consolidated, where the top five or six airlines accounted for around about 80% of capacity. And that's just been added to by the failure of Spirit, or it's a sad loss of a long-standing airline. And of course, around about 19,000 people have lost their jobs. But from the point of view of their competitors, I think you have to say they would have breathed a sigh of relief to see that capacity come out of the market so they could actually find less pressure on pricing. They may have exerted that pressure themselves on Spirit to try to hasten its exit from the market. So those airlines that are strong will seek to grow their positions. We can contrast that within Europe. For example, Ryanair is a very large, low-cost airline. It can see market share growth because it has cash reserves, it has money in the bank, it has a very low cost structure, which was something that Spirit, as a similar kind of airline in the States, didn't have. And we have airlines in play in Europe already in the consolidation stakes. We'd expect to see maybe even in the next year Scandinavian Airlines go into majority ownership with Air France KLM Group. And we have the question of the Portuguese national carrier TAP, where there are currently prospective bids in place to take a stake in that from either Air France KLM again or Lufthansa. So, yes, undoubtedly, when there are challenges like this, weaker players can fall by the wayside, and that means either the capacity goes out of the market or other players look to take opportunities to take over, potentially, if not the routes, maybe the company itself.
1: Michael Harrington, John Strickland, thank you both very much.
2: Thank you so much.
0: Thank you.
1: Still to come here on the agenda, travellers' tales, how rising prices across the board could change the face of tourism. Welcome back to the agenda. Aviation issues are just one of the problems facing tourists from across the world as they look to book their next trip. The economic shock of the conflict in Iran means prices look set to rise for everything from flights and hotels to food and foreign exchange rates. So what does the future really hold for global tourism? With me now are Paul Charles, founder and CEO of Travel Specialist, the PC agency, and Travel Data Insights Specialist, Caroline Bremner. Great to have both of you on the agenda. Paul, look, we're seeing disruption in aviation, rising costs, shifting demand patterns. Is global travel starting to split in different directions, depending on where you are and how you travel?
3: Well, on the face of it, it does seem that we're entering a new cycle, especially when we're in the midst of something like the Iran conflict, which is extremely uncertain. But the travel sector overall and tourism sector has been through many such geopolitical issues before and has proven to be highly resilient, whether it's turmoil through war or whether, in fact, it's through pandemic, for example. It always bounces back. And I think more so than ever, we're in a period where new generations are trying travel, new generations are travelling maybe for the first time and spending more than ever. And therefore, we will see this resilience continue for much longer. There's no sign of an end to those of us who want to travel, whether to see family and friends or whether to see and experience new things. So I'm very optimistic about it, even though at the moment it may seem that we're entering a very uncertain period.
1: Caroline, I wonder what you think, if you think it's all going to bounce back, because IATA and other industry forecasts point to major fluctuations in travel flows in and out of key regions. And I wonder when demand falls in one corridor, if it disappears or just gets rerouted elsewhere.
4: Well, what we've seen with the war in the Middle East is that, you know, that region has kind of shut down over the during the duration of war and has reopened to some extent. But what you do see is the rerouting of flights to elsewhere. So as the Middle East saw a drop of almost 60% in the IATA data March compared to last year, you can see that other regions have benefited from that rerouting. They named Asia Pacific, Europe, Africa. But what you know, Paul was saying is absolutely right, that we are in this sort of unprecedented era of uncertainty. And what we tend to see is that consumers will shift and substitute maybe long haul for more intra-regional travel or domestic travel. And that's definitely my prediction for this year is that it will be a year of kind of hunkering down and people staying closer to home.
1: It is going to be a tough summer, though, isn't it, Paul? I mean, a third of holiday destinations say they're already feeling the impact of the conflict in Iran. And Europe's biggest tour operator, TUI, revised down its profit forecast. Tough times ahead.
3: Well, there's no doubt that in periods like this, you will see that uncertainty widen as a conflict such as the Middle East conflict continues, and all of us obviously are hoping that it is resolved as soon as possible. But airlines and others make adjustments all of the time. They are used to geopolitical issues and other crises at short notice and are very adept at adjusting capacity or flying somewhere else or utilizing aircraft or cruise ships in a different way. And I'm very confident that by the end of this year, we'll still see substantial growth in the travel and tourism sector. Despite the Middle East conflict, there are other parts of the world which will pick up new visitors, which will see higher international spend by visitors per night, and all the usual metrics that are looked at will still see, I'm confident, 2 to 3% growth easily, which is more than the global economic growth. When you look at the travel and tourism sector, it's still likely to be above global economic growth and provide all the jobs and new jobs that come with it.
1: So, Caroline, we're talking about travellers changing where they go, but what about how they travel? Moving towards shorter, more predictable trips, even if they're more expensive, is that a trend that you see?
4: I think price is always an issue, but what's really interesting from the new data that was released by Booking.com are the shifts because of concerns about over-tourism. So we're actually seeing 42% of consumers looking for quieter, less visited destinations. So people are already changing. They're going off season. They're going, you know, in the shoulder seasons. So that's all playing out this year. And I think because of that uncertainty, people are being cautious and sort of delaying their purchase because, you know, we're being told that the war will last a few weeks, but now it's in its third month. There's still high levels of uncertainty. We've got the World Cup coming up as well. People tend to delay their purchase decision until they've seen their teams play in the World Cup. So I do feel that this year it's going to be a year of lates and late bookings. In terms of the way that people are changing how they're traveling, yes, the price is a consideration, but equally, you know, you can see people shifting from air to rail, for example, particularly where rail is highly developed, such as in regions like Europe or in China.
1: Well, you mentioned China, so Paul, let me bring you back in, because we're seeing Chinese travellers increasingly staying within Asia, notably during the recent May Day holiday. European demand is also tilting more domestic. Is this the beginning of a more regionalised travel system?
3: I think we will see much higher domestic spending this year, as we did last year, in fact, in many areas of the world, for various reasons, not just geopolitical issues, but perhaps because people want to be closer to home. They've found better deals, perhaps, and believe it's wise to alter their spending, as we've seen. But China specifically had a stellar 2025, as did Asia Pacific, in terms of the growth that was seen. And China, as we've seen from figures from various bodies, including the World Travel and Tourism Council, is snapping at the heels of America, which is the number one market in the world in terms of size of market. China is really impressive, and it's for a number of reasons, whether it's more open visas and border control, whether it's creating more attractions for inbound visitors, and, of course, higher spend per night by those international visitors. So America's on watch, really, because it knows China is snapping at its heels. And I would expect China to have a similarly strong year this year, both from domestic tourism, but also from international tourism, with over 50 countries able to access China so easily because of lower visa controls.
1: Okay, but sticking with international travellers, I mean, that can often mean, you know, long haul. And if we're talking about changing spending habits, changing travel habits, Caroline, you know, what does it mean for destinations that rely on that long haul travel market in particular? I'm thinking China and other fast growing outbound markets.
4: Well, we have seen that the Chinese outbound traveller has been relatively sort of cautious since the reopening after the pandemic. And but when you look at the long-term fundamentals of China and Asia-Pacific in general, they definitely, I agree with Paul that we're definitely going to see that region, if anything, overtake certain other regions when it comes to outbound tourism. And that was data that was released by Google at ITB Berlin earlier this year. So the fundamentals remain very strong. We've got rising disposable income. You know, they're being encouraged to travel domestically. But this is very short term. I think long term is enormous.
1: Paul, airlines in China have returned to profitability, but they're still highly price sensitive. Is there now a structural divergence, do you think, in how different regions can absorb rising costs?
3: Well, price is always key and always has been in travel and tourism, especially in the last 10 to 15 years. Price is going to drive any form of demand. And that's why, interestingly, at the moment during the Iran conflict, we're seeing many airlines actually reduce prices. Although they're facing higher costs from higher jet fuel pricing, they are trying to pump prime the market through lower ticket prices as well in some cases, especially where there is a lack of demand through the Middle East or over the Middle East, for example. So price will always determine what consumers do, and we always, as travellers, look for better deals or late deals in this late trending market. So, and that will always be the way. It will never change. The yield management, the way airlines work especially, and cruise lines, for example, is dominated by that factor of price. And that's the way you bring back the market. You pump prime it to generate higher demand. And that's what we're going to see when this conflict ends. You will see airlines in the Middle East and near the Middle East pump priming through lower prices to get those visitors back and traveling again. And that will make them do that.
1: Caroline, I want to pick up on something you mentioned earlier. You talked about over-tourism. It started to make me think about sustainability and being greener when we travel, because there's increasing pressure on the industry to balance growth with sustainability. Now, is it now a constraint on expansion, do you think, or a driver of innovation and new demand? You know, might the economic impact of global conflicts help the drive towards sustainability, perhaps?
4: I think there's long been a sort of understanding by the industry that there is no future without sustainable travel. And we see that in terms of, you know, the commitments to the Glasgow Declaration. So, you know, having an action plan, climate action plan to reduce emissions by half by 2030, to achieve net zero by 2050. And this is across the board. It goes from the airlines to the hotel operators to the tour operators. In terms of, we all know that there are constraints on fuel at the moment. And it would be fantastic if we were in such a position to be able to rely on sustainable aviation fuel. But unfortunately, we're in a situation where it's just a minor fraction of the total fuel supply. So that's not going to be something that happens overnight. Mm. But I think the conflict shows that we do need to be accelerating efforts to decarbonize and to shift to a more sustainable aviation fuel.

0: overall.
1: Thank you both very much. But for now, from me, Juliette Mann, and from all the Agenda team here in London, goodbye.
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0: Some say Chinese is one of the most difficult languages in the world, and learning it is almost impossible.
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8: I'm Elaine Reyes at the United Nations headquarters in New York, and this is UN Insider.
9: Coming up.
10: We need to open the Strait of Hormuz as quickly as possible.
9: Calls to end the standoff in the Strait of Hormuz and ease tensions in the Middle East. Outbreak on the high seas. The WHO works to trace the origins of a deadly virus aboard a cruise ship.
11: I really believe that there is a possibility, for multilateralism to be embraced.In a universal way.
9: Outlining a vision for the UN's future. A conversation with one of the candidates to become the next Secretary General.
8: China is serving as UN Security Council President for the month of May. Here's a look at some of the priorities on the country's agenda.
12: With new Security Council leadership comes renewed emphasis on global peace and stability. As China assumes the rotating presidency of the Council,Its permanent representative to the United Nations outlined priorities for the month.
10: The international community must take urgent actions to uphold the authority of the Charter and strengthen the role of the United Nations so as to prevent our world from relapsing into the law of the jungle.
12: Global conflicts are increasing, divisions are widening, growing turbulence is straining the multilateral system.And to address these concerns, China has proposed a ministerial-level open debate at the Security Council. Set to be chaired by Chinese Foreign Minister Wang Yi on May 26th, the session will focus on enhancing global governance and strengthening the UN's role in the international system. Ambassador Fu also highlighted the need for a political settlement in the Middle East. Urging all parties to exercise restraint, he called on Israel to observe the Gaza ceasefire agreement,For Lebanon's sovereignty to be upheld and for an end to hostilities in the Strait of Hormuz.
10: China's view is that we need to open the Strait of Hormuz as quickly as possible. And that actually applies to both sides. Iran needs to lift its restrictions on the Strait of Hormuz, and the U.S. needs to lift its naval blockade.
12: Addressing China-U.S. relations, Ambassador Fu stressed that mutual respect, peaceful coexistence, and win-win cooperation continue to be the foundation of strengthening ties. China and the United States are two of the five permanent members of the UN Security Council with veto power. But the Trump administration has withdrawn the U.S. from dozens of UN entities and significantly cut its financial contributions to international agencies.The U.S. currently owes nearly $4 billion to the United Nations. In light of its overdue payments, Ambassador Fu says China has emerged as the de facto largest contributor to the UN.
10: This is not a zero-sum game between China and the U.S. We want to contribute more to the UN. We also want the United States to contribute more to the UN. In the same token, we want the European countries to continue their support.
12: Another key priority for China is advancing the stability and development in African countries. The ambassador noted that the Security Council is committed to supporting the resolution of African issues through African-led solutions, including sanctions against South Sudan and the monitoring of an arms embargo off Libya's coast. China takes over the presidency of the Security Council as the selection for a new UN Secretary General heats up. Last month, four candidates participated in interactive dialogues at the General Assembly. Three from Latin America and two of them women. Calls are growing for the world body to elect its first female Secretary General.
10: We are supportive of the geographical rotation, and also we also be happy to see a lady SG, female SG, and it has been 80 years.
12: The Security Council presidency lasts just one calendar month, rotated among the 15 members in alphabetical order, a time when a member state can set a global agenda. China's priority is clear.
10: What we have today have not come by easily and should not be taken for granted. The UN-centered international system must be upheld.
12: Gerald Tan, CGTN, for UN Insider.
8: The Middle East region remains a key concern for diplomats here at the UN. There is growing fear over the humanitarian situation in Lebanon. The ceasefire between Israel and Lebanon is holding, but there have been numerous ongoing attacks. At least 380 people have been killed since mid-April despite the ceasefire. Displaced residents face difficult decisions about whether to remain in tents and shelters or to return home without knowing what they may find.
13: Many of those who return and have tried to go back since the ceasefire have witnessed widespread destruction of their homes, of infrastructure, no electricity or water, damaged or non-functional healthcare facilities and schools, and ongoing risks from unexploded ordnance.
14: We are deeply troubled by the worsening human rights situation across Mali following coordinated large-scale attacks by armed groups on several cities and towns on the 25th and 26th of April, which resulted in heavy casualties reported among civilians and forced many more to flee their homes.
8: The UN is expressing worry about the situation in Mali. The West African nation is reeling after a series of coordinated attacks launched by militant groups. The country's defense minister was among those killed. Ongoing clashes threaten civilians in several regions, and the UN is also concerned about reports of extrajudicial killings and abductions.
14: The Malian authorities have announced an investigation into the 25 and 26 April attacks, saying they are committed to bringing those responsible to justice. We call for these investigations to be comprehensive and to address all allegations of related violations and abuses, and to be undertaken in full compliance with international human rights law and norms. Arrest and detention of suspects must be conducted in line with due process and without discrimination.
8: The WHO is working to figure out how a deadly outbreak of hantavirus aboard a cruise ship began. Three people have died and at least seven people have fallen ill aboard the MV Hondius. Hantavirus is typically contracted by inhaling particles found in rodent droppings or urine. The WHO believes the first victims may have contracted the virus before boarding the ship in South America.
15: The initial patient, the initial case, and his wife, they joined the boat in Argentina. And with the timing of the incubation period of hantavirus, which can be anywhere from 1 to 6 weeks, our assumption is that they were infected off the ship, perhaps doing some activities there. This was an expedition boat, and many of the people on board were doing bird watching. They were doing, you know, a lot of things with wildlife. So our assumption is they were infected off the boat and then joined the cruise.
8: Human-to-human transmission of hantavirus through very close contact is rare, but the WHO is not ruling it out. Julie Shire has more from South Africa, where one person from the cruise ship is being treated.
16: The big question here is exactly what caused this, and that's what investigators are going to be trying to find out and to establish. What we do know is that the ship that departed Argentina in late March was traveling through some of the most remote waters on Earth, Antarctica, the Falklands, South Georgia, before heading through the South Atlantic. Experts believe that the exposure likely happened somewhere along that route, possibly through contact with infected rodents or contaminated material on those remote locations. I spoke earlier to South African Health Minister Aaron Motsoaledi, and Professor Nazir Ismail from the NICD and infectious disease specialist Professor Veronica Ackerman. And their key message was hantavirus does not spread between people through casual contact. So there is no concern about wider community spread here in South Africa. Having said that, the strain linked to the Americas is a serious one and attacks the lungs and causes a rapid buildup of fluid that can become life-threatening very quickly, and there is no vaccine and no specific treatment. And therefore, only the doctors can provide a few things to make people feel a little bit better. But the WHO is now leading this international response, and they are conducting a contact tracing across every country and territory that the ship has gone through, and also some of the evacuation flights. But the investigation is widening. For now, South African health authorities say the risk locally remains low.
8: Let's take a look at some of the other issues on the UN's agenda.
17: Explosive ordnance contamination in Gaza and the West Bank is a daily emergency. It kills, it maims, and it denies the community the chance to rebuild. UNMAS is enabling humanitarian delivery and raising awareness to save lives.
8: The UN's Mine Action Service is highlighting the dangers of mines and other weapons in Gaza and the West Bank. In Gaza, more than 1,200 people have been killed or injured by explosive ordnance since October 2023. That's an average of one person per day. A group of former child soldiers is returning home in South Sudan. The boys are being reunited with family through a program supported by the UN peacekeeping mission in South Sudan. A landfill outside of Santiago, Chile, tops a list of biggest man-made methane emitters in the world. According to the UN Environment Program, the site produces methane equivalent to what 2 million cars produce annually. Four people are currently vying to become the next UN Secretary General. All four candidates recently laid out their visions for the organization. I also sat down with some of the candidates, including Rebecca Greenspan. She recently stepped down as Secretary General of the UN Commission on Trade and Development and is a former Vice President of Costa Rica.
18: Madam Greenspan, thank you so much for joining us.
19: Thank you so much for giving me this opportunity.
18: Has the job of UN Secretary General evolved, given what is happening around the world and the perception of the UN right now? Why do you want the top job?
19: Because I believe in the UN. I believe in the importance of an international organization that is able to serve everybody, but also the most vulnerable in the world. I am the daughter of the UN. My life and my opportunities in life came because peace came to the world after the Second World War. My parents were refugees that came to Costa Rica with nothing. And they found respect and dignity in a small country that took them in and allowed them to live in peace. So honestly, this is even personal to me. It's not only that I believe that the charter and the principles are very important, but also I know by my experience what peace makes possible. And I would like that to be the case for everybody in the world.
18: Peace is one of your top priorities. You mentioned that in your address. And we know that with the critical Iran-US-Israel conflict, there is a holdup in the Strait of Hormuz. Secretary General Antonio Guterres has been working to get fertilizer pass through the strait. We know that you, as head of UNCTAD, played a major role in the Black Sea Grain Initiative. You were at the table. What tools or diplomatic tools would you use in the Strait of Hormuz situation?
19: I believe the UN can make a difference. And I believe that the choke point for the maritime, this choke point for a trade and the freedom of navigation in the world will impact millions of people in the world. We still haven't seen the full impact of the closure of the Strait of Hormuz. And I know what that means. I know that it means people falling below the poverty line. I know that it means people going hungry because the natural a way in which food gets to these countries and to the people is disrupted. And so costs go up. Imagine the small island developing states that have nothing to do with the problem that is happening in the Middle East, and they will see their lives disrupted. So that's why it's important an action from the UN to try to solve the problem, de-escalate, but mainly prevent a major food crisis and a major disruption for many countries in the world. So I welcome really the initiative of the Secretary General. A part of what has to happen is to convince. There are numbers, there is evidence, there is the possibility to talk to all the actors. You have to be there. In the Black Sea initiative, I had to navigate many no's until I heard a yes. That will happen again. Obviously, the positions have to be brought together. There is no convergence now. There is no consensus now, but it has to be built.
18: You see a lot of similarities in these two situations, both mired in conflict.
19: Yes. They are. The political dynamic is different. Obviously, the actors are completely different. In the Black Sea, I have to say the intervention of Turkey together with the UN was what made the deal possible and the agreement possible. I hope there will be actors here that will partner with the UN to make this possible and for the UN to be agile, flexible, determined to be there, to convince, to adapt to the different, you know, sometimes you have a plan and the plan has to be adapted. It's not written in stone. You know, you have to hear a lot and be able to be flexible enough to make it happen.
18: You've said that you are not afraid to fail. You are willing to try and use that resiliency until you get a yes. As we know, the UN is undergoing massive reform, financial mostly in the headlines, structural as well. And you have unique perspective from also being inside the UN system. You're also a numbers person. So how would you engage countries that have maybe lapsed from their financial commitments? And also when it comes to the agencies, how do you get everyone towards reform?
19: There are two things to reform, or maybe three, I have to say. One is leadership. You know, you don't make reform by, you know, everybody, you know, participating. You need really very strong leadership for reform. The second thing is that you need to be transparent and tell the truth. Don't surprise people because when in a reform process where there is a lot of uncertainty, you surprise people, then distrust, you know,

0: If we will have multipolarity without multilateralism, we will fragment. If we have multipolarity with multilateralism, I really believe multipolarity holds the promise of disconcentration and more opportunity for more countries and more people. So multilateralism is essential, and maybe more essential than ever, precisely because we are in a multipolar world. And the powers have to understand that power without restraint is not a win-win proposition. And what the powers understood before, when the charter was negotiated and established, is that some restraint from power is better for everybody. And I think that we have to go back to that proposition. And my second point is that, you know, coming from a small country, I really believe that small and medium-sized countries are a good coalition for multilateralism, because in a small country, our resilience comes from interdependence. It's not from isolation. We need the rest of the world. And we need a world that gives us frameworks to thrive. So I really believe that there is a possibility for multilateralism to be embraced in a universal way, as it was before, but we will have to work very hard on the mistrust and maybe skepticism that have been increasing towards the UN.
1: The unofficial rotation has a Secretary General coming from Latin America, and there are also calls for a woman to lead the organization. Is it time for a Madam Secretary General?
0: There are many unwritten rules in the UN that are very important. I think that there is a wide consensus that it's good to have this rule of rotation, so everybody will feel that at some point they will be represented at the highest level. With respect to a woman Secretary General, well, I always said it has to draw your attention that it has never happened. 80 years is a long time, and women are now equally represented in the universities, in the education system, in many spaces of the public life. Why it hasn't happened? But I have also said, look, what I am asking is not for any special treatment. What I am asking is for no discrimination. What I'm asking is to give us equal chance to compete with no biases and with no prejudices. If that happens, I feel very confident of the road ahead.
1: Madam Greenstrand, thank you for joining us.
0: Thank you. Thank you very much.
2: UN Insider.
3: Climate change and deforestation are having devastating impacts in places around the globe. In Brazil, there are innovative efforts underway to reduce those impacts and spawn a thriving ecosystem.
4: My name is Francisco. I live here in the interior of Maranhão, in a city called Maracasume. My activity is collecting açaí. When I'm in the forest, I feel like a different person. I am free to breathe the air calmly, which is pure and pleasant and changing, without heat and pollution. Every time I see the forest or a tree standing, I am happy. The açaí means everything to my family, because açaí is my livelihood and source of income. Because of how it's done, it's risky and dangerous work. We climb at the risk of falling or getting bitten by a snake. But it's rewarding, because it's not only a source of income, but food for our table. Even if we don't get to sell it, we can eat it. So it's very rewarding. It means everything to me. It's been 2 years since Regrain's arrival. The situation has improved.

0: because they are trying to reforest. In fact, they are reforesting while trying to stop wildfires. We haven't had any fires since they arrived, because they are prepared. They use their machinery to create fire breaks around the neighboring areas and in protected forests and açaí reserves. So in case of an accident or a wildfire, the fire won't reach the forest. It will stop at the fire break.
1: What are the risks involved? Which are the best species to sequester carbon?
2: As a scientist working on biodiversity for decades, Pedro Brancolin has figured a lot of this out already. But to make the business viable in the long term, Regreen is doing something new, letting locals share in the profits.
1: Usually what people try to do is to kick out all of the people from the land and to get the maximum control you have on land access, on land use, because the land is yours. You want to make your power rule the land. In our case, we did the opposite. We knew there were lots of people living from açaí harvesting in our farms, and we want to be their partners. We want to help them with this business, and we want to put our restoration in the service of the local community.
0: We were scared when they arrived, because I had heard some comments that they wouldn't allow us to enter the area. So we were a bit worried. They called a meeting with all the açaí collectors to present their proposals, and we presented ours. It worked out, because they let us collect our açaí without paying any rent or fees. We thank Regreen for us this opportunity, which is a source of income for our community.
3: 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Thanks for being a UN insider.
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